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4: This is World Report. Good morning, I'm Martina Fitzgerald. There was a lot for Western premiers to focus on at their annual conference. Economic growth and trade, Arctic security and defense, public safety and justice. But after weeks of public sparring between the premiers of BC and Alberta, the pipeline debate could throw today's meeting into disarray. Caroline Bargoot reports.
5: As the premiers of the Western provinces and three territories prepare to meet in Kananaskis today, they should be focused on shared priorities and economic growth. Instead, the Alberta separatist movement looms large. The province will hold a referendum on October 19th on whether to have another referendum to split from Canada. Jason Nixon is Alberta's finance minister.
6: Alberta's government believes in allowing our citizens to be able to participate in democracy.
5: The issue is already dividing the province, says former Alberta Deputy Premier Thomas Lukasik.
7: I've never seen Alberta as divided as it is right now. Literally, neighbors don't speak with neighbors anymore.
5: And this isn't the only dispute concerning Premier Danielle Smith. She and BC Premier David Eby have also been exchanging barbs over a proposed pipeline to the BC coast. Monday will be their first face-to-face meeting.
8: There will be tension.
5: Lori Williams is a political science expert at Mount Royal University in Calgary.
8: It'll be there. It may be discussed in sidebar conversations, but the focus of this meeting is going to be on trade.
5: She says that is the most pressing issue for the country right now, and the premiers will need to figure out how to remove interprovincial trade barriers and find ways to grow the economy amidst the ongoing challenges with the U.S., Caroline Bargoot, CBC News, Calgary.
4: Pope Leo has just made a historic apology for the role the Holy See played in legitimizing slavery and for having failed to condemn it for centuries. Leo called the Vatican's record a wound in Christian memory. Previous popes have apologized for Christians' involvement in the transatlantic slave trade, but no pope has publicly acknowledged, much less apologized, for the role popes played, including giving European sovereigns explicit authority to control and enslave people. U.S. Secretary of State Marco Rubio says a deal to end the war in Iran could come as early as today. Talks between Washington and Tehran are ongoing, with both sides showing signs of optimism. But the path to a peace agreement is riddled with hurdles, including control over the Strait of Hormuz. The CBC's Willie Lowry has more from Jerusalem.
9: A framework, but no deal. That's the message coming out of both Tehran and Washington this morning. A spokesperson for Iran's foreign ministry says that while the two sides have reached consensus on most topics, no agreement has been signed. U.S. Secretary of State Marco Rubio says the framework in place has broad support from regional countries and could be signed as soon as today.
10: So we have what I think is a pretty solid thing on the table in terms of their ability to open up the straits, get the straits open, enter into a very real, significant, time-limited negotiation on the nuclear matters.
9: While details remain scarce, the deal appears to focus on the Strait of Hormuz, pushing the more difficult nuclear conversation down the road. Dan Shapiro, the former U.S. ambassador to Israel, says after months of war and economic uncertainty, President Donald Trump is looking for an off-ramp.
11: It's a fairly weak deal. From the United States perspective.
9: Analysts caution that even if a deal is signed, the situation in the Strait of Hormuz, where as much as 20% of the world's oil historically transits through, is unlikely to immediately improve to pre-war levels. Lars Jensen, a former executive at Maersk, says shipping companies will remain cautious for some time.
12: The shipping lines definitely have experience from that region that they cannot trust any announcements or deals. They would want to see some real action first.
9: Perhaps more than just signatures on a paper. Willie Lowry, CBC News, Jerusalem.
4: The United Kingdom is accusing Russia of jamming the signal on its planes. And there are reports a flight carrying British Defense Secretary John Healey has been a target. Healy was on his way back from Estonia when the GPS on his plane would not function. Anna Cunningham has details from London.
3: The GPS tracking system on the British military RAF jet was disabled. The internet was also inaccessible, leaving the three-hour flight in the dark. British military pilots were forced to use a different navigation system. On board, the British Defence Secretary John Healy, political and military advisers, photographers and a journalist from the Times of London. This incident last Thursday happened days after two Russian jets intercepted an RAF spy plane above the Black Sea. The British Ministry of Defence said the Russian planes had repeatedly and dangerously flown so close it triggered the jets' emergency systems. Baltic countries have frequently accused Russia of aviation signal jamming. Last September, a plane carrying the European Commission President Ursula von der Leyen was forced to use paper maps after its systems were jammed. Landing in Belgium, authorities there laid the blame at Russia. This latest incident has been described as reckless Russian interference by a British military source, but it's unclear if the British Defence Secretary was deliberately targeted. Anna Cunningham, CBC News, London.
4: Emergency crews in Orange County, California, have been working throughout the night, trying to avoid a devastating explosion. Since Thursday, they've been trying to stop a massive tank containing toxic chemicals from blowing up. Around 50,000 people have evacuated the area. Many are now staying in shelters as officials work to clear a potential blast zone. Steve Futterman is in Orange County with the latest.
13: The danger isn't over, but there is a glimmer of hope. The number one worry is extreme pressure that could lead to a catastrophic explosion.
14: The biggest thing we're concerned with is the pressurization of the tank. The first thing we need to do is make sure there's no pressure in that tank.
13: TJ McGovern is the interim fire chief overseeing the response. He says crews have detected a small crack that could reduce the pressure. Tom Umberg is a state representative.
15: That means that pressure may be being released right now. Not vapor, but pressure. And that's a good thing.
13: The round-the-clock effort continued overnight, with some firefighters entering the danger zone, approaching the tank. The tank, which contains a highly volatile chemical, does have a relief valve, which normally would allow crews to safely remove the chemical. But it's failed. Meanwhile, around 50,000 residents remain under evacuation orders. More than half a dozen centers have been set up, supplying beds and food.
16: We have snacks here. And then we have bananas, we have water.
13: This evacuee is simply happy to have a place to stay.
17: They're doing the best they can.
13: Is it wise to stay away from this area right now, you feel?
17: I think it's wise to be here versus somewhere else and having to be a lot worse.
13: At the moment, officials say there are no active leaks and no chemicals are being detected in the air. Steve Futterman, CBC News, Los Alamitos, California.
4: A Calgary woman says she got a $13,000 settlement, but the paralegal she hired kept the money. She says he deposited the cash into his own account, then stopped responding to her messages. Now, her case is exposing major gaps in consumer protection. As Rosa Marcatelli with our Go Public unit found, there are a lot of questions about who, if anyone, oversees paralegals in parts of Canada.
18: It was a very straightforward case.
19: Samantha Kirkpatrick hired paralegal John McDonald in 2023 to help sue the contractor she says did a shoddy job building her garage.
18: I thought this person is legitimate.
19: Over nearly 2 years, she paid McDonald about $2,900 in fees. Then, last summer, McDonald told her the case had been settled for $13,000, saying he had deposited the money into his account and would transfer it later.
18: That set off alarm bells for me.
19: She says she still hasn't received it. McDonald tells CBC News regulators in two provinces are investigating complaints against him, so it would be inappropriate for him to comment, he says, adding he's shutting down his paralegal services and working in an unrelated field. The case is exposing gaps in provincial paralegal systems. It's a mishmash of rules across Canada. For example, Alberta does not regulate paralegals, unlike Ontario, where they are highly regulated by the Law Society. University of Windsor Assistant Law Professor Lisa Trabuco is an expert in paralegal regulation.
20: Really unacceptable that there's no oversight, because it's the individual client who clearly needs the help.
19: That lack of oversight is the case in many parts of the country, including Manitoba, Nova Scotia, New Brunswick, and the territories. Rosa Marcatelli, CBC News, Calgary.
4: That is the latest national and international news from World Report. I'm Martina Fitzgerald. This is CBC News.
15: Welcome to London Morning at 10 past 6. I'm Andrew Brown. Up next, does all the referendum talk in Alberta have you wondering a little bit about the future of the country? We're going to get you all caught up on that situation next. All right, nice looking day in London today. Sunny most of the day, hot to a high of 26 degrees, clear and a low at 12 tonight, and then similar kind of day tomorrow, just a little bit warmer. Sunny and a high of 28 degrees. Right now, it's 12. It's partly cloudy. Ryan's back for another week of watching your commute. Hey there, Ryan.
21: Hi there, Andrew. A calm start to your commute this morning with no collisions reported in London and the region.
15: Thank you very much. Alessio Donini's back from the newsroom. Alessio, good morning.
22: Good morning, Andrew. Researchers have confirmed a second tornado touched down in the London region last week. Also, a new University of Ottawa study is providing a potential solution to rapidly rising tick populations in Ontario. We'll have details on these stories and others at 6:30.
15: So, Alberta's Premier, Danielle Smith, has decided to move forward with a referendum. The question is going to be, should Alberta remain a province of Canada, or should the government of Alberta commence the legal process required under the Canadian Constitution to hold a binding provincial referendum on whether or not Alberta should separate from Canada? So essentially, a referendum on possibly having a later referendum. Lori Turnbull is a political scientist at Dalhousie University. She's on the line and here to get us all caught up on this. Lori, good morning.
23: Good morning.
15: Okay, so the country and Alberta, a weekend to process this now. What kind of reaction are you seeing?
23: Well, I think, unfortunately for Premier Smith, it seems like no one is happy. Not the Federalists, not the Separatists. The Federalists are annoyed and I think scared that this is on the ballot in the first place. And the Separatists are saying this is not the question we wanted. Right? We want to, we're not asking for a tee up. We're asking for, let's get this going. And so I think she's really in a difficult situation in the sense that she's drained political capital, I think faster than I've ever seen anybody do it. And now she's in a situation where she needs it. Like she needs to manage this. And she's really in a bind.
15: Yeah. And I was thinking about this all weekend. It appears that she has picked the option that will piss the most people off. As you mentioned, the Separatists don't like this and the Federalists don't like this. Do we know why she would choose this option?
23: Okay, so I think there's a legal reason, and well, I know there's a legal reason, and then I think there's some other reasons too. From the legal perspective, as recently as last week, a court has said there hasn't been adequate consultation with First Nations, so you can't put, you know, it's not constitutional to put a question on a ballot that would be the question, right? Like you can't put a binding referendum question on now because through the Citizens Initiative Act, you haven't done the work on the consultation. So she had to find a different way of doing it. But a different way of doing it could have been, don't put this on the ballot at all. But she was already going to a referendum in October anyway. A couple of months ago, she went on television in the evening here in Ontario anyway, and talked about how Alberta is, you know, in this really difficult situation because of mismanagement of immigration policy on the federal side, and now we're going to put a whole bunch of things on the ballot. So there were 9 questions on a ballot to go to referendum in October anyway, so now this is the 10th one. And so I think because she had already teed up this ballot process that was going to happen anyway, the Separatists would have been looking for this question to be added, but not this question in particular, right? One that would be more binding.
15: But then do the Separatists also have pull over her leadership? Like, do they have a presence in the constituency associations within the UCP? Is she worried that the Separatists could take her down?
23: Ultimately, yes. I mean, everyone who is the successful leader of a party knows that you have to be appealing broadly enough to stay in power, right? Like you have to, there are different factions of the party that you're trying to pull together. You can't just do this. You know, it's not easy. And so part of her challenge is that the separatists are in her party. Like the call is coming from inside the house here. Mm-hmm. And she has to make sure that these people don't all abandon her in the next election or she's going to be in trouble. But at the same time, there are ways to maintain this kind of, I don't know what you would even call it, courtship with parts of the party that if they take over is going to be detrimental to the whole exercise. And so even Stephen Harper, for example, like when he used to sort of let these processes go through around Senate reform, for example, right? Mm-hmm. Like that was a process that he was giving a nod. He was giving some oxygen to the part of the party that really had a problem with the way the Senate is now. But yet he didn't let it take over the whole thing. It didn't get to the point where, okay, now this is going to risk the unity of the country. But it just seems that she's let this go in a direction that I think she's not in control of. And I think that the situation she's in right now is, in my view, how could this be what she intended? Hmm. Right, like this, I can't imagine that this is where she wants to be sitting right now.
15: Sure. And then on top of all of this, she says that she wants Alberta to stay in Canada and will be campaigning for that. How is that going over?
23: Mm-hmm. Well, she's got this massive credibility issue now, right? Because the Federalists are like, you put this on the ballot. Like, this is on you. And at the same time, she's got the separatists saying this isn't enough. We want, you know, and Jeffrey Rath is calling for her leadership. Mm-hmm. And so how she's going to spend the next several months is going to be critically important. I don't know that she is going to be able to say the types of things that she would need to say for the Federalists to say, okay, we believe that Danielle Smith is in fact committed to staying in the country and she's on our side and we want to see this through. And I don't think she wants to do that because she wants to, it's almost like she's trying to come across as the parent who's listening to everybody, mm-hmm. You know, and she's talking about the importance of direct democracy and how, you know, if this is what a significant number of people want to do, you can't have a single judge decide that all these people don't get their say. So it's important to put it on the ballot, but yet there seems to be, to me anyway, this abdication of leadership around saying, yes, but is this in the best interest of the province?
15: And then it seems like her hope is stay in Canada, wins this referendum in October, and then it goes away?
23: Exactly, which is, I mean, is a whole other thing, right? Like, who knows what's going to happen with this thing? I think she's tried, if I can say this anyway, I think she's tried to avoid the kind of binary, polarizing yes, no outcome by putting down the question as she has. Mm. But what do you do at the end of this when, you know, who the heck knows what's going to happen? But if the separatists don't win this, right? Like if the Federalist side manages to hold on and you still get a significant number of people who are coming forward and saying they want this referendum, they want to go ahead, they want to start a process to leave, then what does she do? Right? Like then she's in a whole new set of problems and she's going to be, you know, within 6 months of her next election.
15: Okay. Lori, I always appreciate the time. Thanks for coming on with us.
23: Thanks for having me. Take care.
15: Yeah, you too. That's Lori Turnbull, a political scientist at Dalhousie. She's in Ottawa this morning.

0: Some music out of northeastern Ontario. That's Mimi Obonsuin with a new single, Better Than Before. And you also heard a London connection on that song. The pair is there in the background. It's 6:22. It's Monday morning. My name is Andrew Brown. You're listening to London Morning. Your business update is coming up. So is the weather forecast. Well, let's bring Ryan back now. He's watching the commute.
1: Ryan. Hi there. Yes, I'm delayed because there was a collision.
0: Oh.
1: But it has been cleared up. So I won't mention it.
0: Don't.
1: I will say we are collision-free at this hour.
0: Perfect.
1: Yeah. Traffic, for the most part, light across the city. Although, if you drive through the intersection of Wellington and Commissioners, where lanes are reduced in pretty much all directions, man, is it a slog. I drove up there on Friday for the first time in a long time, and I regretted almost every moment of it. So again, that's Wellington and Commissioners. If you know, you know. Otherwise, pretty decent conditions out there. Roads are drying out. Winds are light. Visibility currently sitting at 16 kilometers. And just two school bus routes are canceled this morning. Due to driver shortage, a couple routes are delayed. Check your route at mybigyellowbus.ca. And hey, if there's a spot that I should be talking about that I'm not talking about, let me know. Text 519-281-6593.
0: Thank you very much, Ryan. Okay, looks like a hot, sunny day today. It's going to clear up this morning. It looks a little foggy out there. It says if the fog is affecting you at all, it should clear up a little bit later this morning, but warm today, a high of 26 degrees, a humidex at 28, clear and a low of 12 tonight, and then about the same thing tomorrow, just a little warmer, sunny, and a high of 28 degrees. Right now, it's 12, it's partly cloudy, it's 23 minutes past 6, and Megan Reed has a business update.
2: 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Last week, the CRTC rejigged its Online Streaming Act, setting out new rules for big online streamers around Canadian content. Here to walk us through is Mario Mota. 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Good morning, Mario.
3: Good morning, Megan.
2: 3 years in the making, U.S. streamers will now be required to contribute 15% of their Canadian revenue to support our domestic programming. What are your thoughts?
3: But 15%, quite frankly, I consider that low. It's 10% lower on a percentage level, 10% lower than what the big Canadian broadcasters are required to contribute in terms of their level at 25%. So there's still some asymmetrical regulation going on in the system, and I think that will make some people unhappy. But at the end of the day, we are facing an unusual time in terms of trade irritants and CUSMA. And I suspect the U.S. citing the Online Streaming Act as being a trade irritant played a role in the commission establishing the levels that they have and giving the foreign streamers, I would suggest, a bit of a break because it's trying to appease the political climate that we live in.
2: So what's the reaction of the U.S. streamers been, or have we heard officially?
3: I did see some statements from the Motion Picture Association Canada saying they're very unhappy. So again, they're obviously representing the big U.S. foreign streamers, big tech companies. They would prefer, and they've said it from day one, and their actions from the beginning in terms of launching court challenges and fighting the CRTC at every step is they'd rather not have any rules applied to them. They say they're operating in this country. They're already contributing, and they don't want to do more. And they're contributing certainly in ways that they feel are justified, but in terms of actual Canadian content and how we define Canadian content, nobody really knows how much they're contributing. So this is about setting a benchmark and a baseline to get them to codify and to codify in the system what they're contributing to the Canadian market. And we'll go from there. So they're clearly not going to be happy. I mean, they're fighting this all over the world. Australia's going through the process now. France has done it. So this is just, you know, when you're a big corporation, you obviously want everyone to get out of your way and you want to be able to do what you want. And this is not the way they would like it to be, but it's a fact. If you're operating in this country, you have to operate under our laws.
2: So will this help or hinder Canadian production?
3: Personally, I don't know. I can't tell yet. We don't have transparency in terms of numbers, in terms of what the revenues are from these players to be able to do calculations. I've already told my clients, I can't tell you what the impact is because I don't know what the numbers are to start for, to do the analysis. So we got a little bit of work to do on that front. The commission needs to be far more transparent in terms of data, in terms of where we are at, to be able to see where we're heading and where we might end up. I think the one disappointing thing that some people in this country, in the creative industry and the production industry, will be disappointed about is that the commission has used the word stability in a lot of times in the decisions that they're stabilizing the funding for Canadian content. I really think that's a missed opportunity. I really think that we had a golden opportunity with this new legislation and with the process to bring this legislation into force to really grow the pie, to make Canada a force in the world in terms of creating content and expanding and growing that content and getting it out there to more markets for more people around the world to enjoy. And when the commission uses words like stabilize funding, they're really just plugging holes in the bottom of the canoe. And, you know, and we're talking about a new low that we've achieved in terms of CanCon funding, given the uncertainty and the challenges that the industry has faced. So we're now stabilizing a new floor. And I think that's the wrong approach. I think we should have

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1: All right, thanks, Megan. We'll have a live business update with Crystal Lee in about an hour and 20 minutes. It's almost time for the local news. It's coming up in a little bit more than a minute from now. Right after that, we're going to take a look at how Canada is responding to an Ebola outbreak in Africa and what that could mean for travelers coming into Canada. And in about 20 minutes, more Canadians are finding themselves caught between work and money and caring for aging parents and loved ones. It's actually about a third of Canadians living in a situation like that. Now we're going to hear about the reality of the situation at 6:50 this morning. In the forecast today, it's going to clear up this morning. Mostly sunny through the day. I have the hourly forecast up in front of me. It just says sunny and cloudy for a couple of hours this morning and then just sunny through the afternoon. Warm today, a high of 26 degrees, a humidex of 28, clear, and a low of 12 tonight. And then similar the next couple of days. Tuesday, sunny, a high of 28 degrees, a low of 15. And then Wednesday, sunny and cloudy with a 30% chance of showers and a high of 26. Right now in London, it's 12 and partly cloudy at 6:30.
2: This is CBC News. From CBC London, the 6:30 local news. Good morning. I'm Alessio Donini. The Northern Tornadoes Project has confirmed a second tornado touched down in the London region last week. A brief EF0 tornado went near Christina, just southwest of the city, on Tuesday. It was part of a storm that also caused an EF1 tornado in Derwent, just southeast of London. Researchers have now confirmed that twister in Derwent was also the cause of damage throughout Mossley and inside the city's southern boundary in Lambeth. The Northern Tornadoes Project said last week widespread damage in East London was different. That was caused by a downburst. Researchers are expected to share a full report about last Tuesday's storm in the coming days. And federal MP Nate Erskine-Smith's appeal of a provincial Liberal nomination race he lost earlier this month has been dismissed. A party arbitration panel says it found no irregularities that affected this vote in Scarborough Southwest. Queen's Park reporter Sean Jeffords has the details.
3: A Liberal arbitration panel has dismissed a complaint from federal MP Nate Erskine-Smith over a provincial party nomination meeting earlier this month. Erskine-Smith alleged voting irregularities occurred during the tense nomination meeting in Scarborough Southwest. He narrowly lost the nomination fight to entrepreneur Asanel Hafiz by 19 votes. Erskine-Smith leveled a series of allegations over the way voting was conducted, including that there were 34 more ballots recorded than registered voters. In a 17-page decision, the three-member arbitration committee says it found no irregularities in conduct of the nomination meeting that affected the result. The committee concluded that the discrepancy between the number of ballots counted and registered voters was a record-keeping error. Erskine-Smith did not immediately respond to a request for comment. The federal MP had said he planned to run for the vacant Ontario Liberal leadership, but it's not clear if he will still seek the party's top job after this nomination defeat. Ontario Liberal Party President Catherine McGarry thanked the committee and urged the party to come together in a statement. The nomination fight comes ahead of the by-election in Scarborough Southwest. Premier Doug Ford has until early August to call that vote. Sean Jeffords, CBC News, Toronto.
2: And an Ontario judge's decision barring the region of Waterloo from removing people living in a homeless encampment is historic and will set a precedent for other communities. That's the expert opinion of Laura Pinn, who says that's a good thing. Pinn is an associate professor at Wilfrid Laurier University in the Department of Political Science. She's part of a new research paper looking at how municipalities can rethink their approach to encampments. She says while the region has taken some good steps, she hopes the ruling means better outcomes for people who are homeless elsewhere.
4: Where I'm hopeful with the court ruling is that it can nudge those actors among the region who are more reluctant to take steps to address encampments that are consistent with people's charters, right, that do make meaningful difference in terms of connecting folks with housing. Because what it's really said quite strongly is forced displacement is not an appropriate approach.
2: The judge's ruling said the region could make two moves to clear the site. One, find an alternative site near services for the people living

0: the encampment, the other to be developing a policy that would allow people to set up tents in regional lands. Waterloo Region is reviewing that court ruling. And warmer weather means it is again the season of the ticks in southwestern Ontario. Tick populations have increased in the region, and with that, the spread of Lyme disease. But a new University of Ottawa study is providing a potential solution. Researchers say applying wood chips to walking trails in wooded areas could reduce the spread of these parasites. But cardiologists say a drop in tick populations does not mean fewer Lyme disease cases. Christopher Labos is a cardiologist and epidemiologist at McGill University.
1: It is, I think, reasonable and understandable to assume that without any ticks around, you're not going to get Lyme disease. But it still would be nice to actually prove that point. But this study wasn't designed or have a big enough scope to actually prove that final point. This is often done in medicine.
0: The researchers had over 2 years applied wood chips to trails in Ottawa's Greenbelt, finding a reduction in the tick population. And the issue of pets being left in vehicles during extreme heat and cold will be back in front of a city council committee today. Councillors on the Community and Protective Services Committee will discuss a recommendation to introduce a $300 fine. City staff recommend this fine be imposed in the event police determine an animal is in distress because of a vehicle's temperature. The Humane Society of London and Middlesex tells us it's supportive of that plan. And Andrew, that's the 6:30 local news.
2: All right. Thank you very much, Alessio. It's 25 minutes to 7. My name is Andrew Brown, and this is London Morning. Travelers entering Canada are now going to be asked about their travel history and symptoms because of an Ebola outbreak. But unlike in the United States, there is no immediate plan for a travel ban on people arriving from the countries in East Africa where that outbreak is happening. On Friday, the World Health Organization raised the public health risk in the Democratic Republic of Congo from high to very high. We have Christine McNabb on the line. She's here to help with all of this. She's the Secretariat Co-Lead for the Independent Panel for Pandemic Preparedness and Response. Christine, good morning.
3: Good morning, Andrew.
2: Okay, so these new enhanced screening and travel measures in Canada, what do they look like?
3: I think authorities are really asking people, as you said, a series of questions about their travel history. They're asking questions about people's symptoms and whether they have any. And they're passing on information as well to say, look, if you do have any of these symptoms in the next 3 weeks, please get in touch and we'll need to follow up. So these seem like prudent screening measures at this time. Remember that Ebola is not an infection that passes easily from person to person. You really do have to have close personal contact. And there's also not going to be that many people, frankly, who are traveling from Congo or Uganda via Europe, is generally the hub, to Canada. It seems if there's also going to be exit screening measures, for example, in Congo, where people are going to be asked the same questions there. So that's one layer of protection, and another layer then comes in Canada, where people are asked these questions.
2: Okay, so what do you think of the Americans then going as far as implementing a travel ban?
3: Overall, public health says travel bans don't really work that well. What they do, especially in regions like Western Africa or regions where there's many bordering countries, is have people skirt around, potentially around border points, official border points, and go through other points that aren't regulated. So that's one issue. Another one is that if you have travel bans, of course, in this situation, we're going to need an international response. I'm sure that they're going to want to have Canadian health workers who are very experienced on this on the ground helping. If Canadians feel that they leave to help and they can't come back, that's going to deter them from wanting to go, and that's going to have an impact on the response as well. So travel bans aren't the answer, and I do think the precautions that Canadian authorities are taking now make a lot of sense.
2: Okay, so then as you see it, what is the most effective way to contain Ebola and to prevent international spread?
3: The real issue is just to go to where this is all happening and ensure that enough help and support gets there. As you're saying, this is an outbreak that seems to be growing by the day, although they're really just finding more cases, which is actually a good thing. Mm-hmm. But they're going to need support on the ground. And again, Canadians are Canadians who have experience with this in the Ebola outbreak from 2014 to 2016, for example. So I think when there's calls for funding, whether it's from international organizations like the WHO, Canadian national government certainly support that as it has in the past, and Canadians as well who have extra dollars to give to Médecins Sans Frontières, to other organizations, should really consider doing that. I think, again, going to where this is happening is going to be the most effective way to stop this outbreak.
2: And you mentioned that outbreak a decade ago, and surely lessons were learned when that happened. Are you seeing that in practice? Are we as people behaving like we've learned lessons from last time?
3: I think one thing that happened that was very positive is that once WHO learned of this outbreak and it was confirmed, it called what's called a public health emergency of international concern really rapidly, within sort of 36 hours of that outbreak. That's a really good sign, because that helps to mobilize, again, the sort of international support and the regional planning and coordination that's needed. Something Canadians also should remember is we played a big role in the development of a vaccine that's used for another strain of much more common Ebola. Canada, too, could have a role in seeing does that vaccine actually help. Perhaps in combination with another vaccine, I think it's something that's being considered. Can Canada help also to ensure those clinical trials take place on the ground so that a vaccine could be rolled out quickly? So that's happening also fast. It wasn't until 2019, really, that a vaccine was deployed, 2018 in Congo. I think that idea that this has to happen much faster is also a lesson that's been learned, which is encouraging.
2: Okay. At this point, like, how bad could this get?
3: Look, I think they're still really trying to understand how many cases there are. One thing that's of concern is often with these outbreaks, what you want is to know that the patient zero, so to speak, you want to find that person, and then you can trace the people they've been in contact with, and you can sort of build out your picture from that. With this one, we're already seeing cases in different parts of Ituri province, which is a large province of about 5 million people who are highly mobile also, where there's displaced populations. We're seeing it in North and South Kivu, which is also an area bordering Rwanda. So we're not finding that patient zero, so to speak, and there's now going to be many sort of branches of the tree of outbreak areas. And so this is concerning. We're behind on this because this was probably circulating for several weeks. So again, all hands on deck now is really important, with the financing, the people, personal protective gear as well that Canada might be able to donate would be really important.
2: And do you see the will?
3: I think that people don't want to see a repeat of the 2014 experience. That was an absolutely devastating outbreak where some 11,000 people died, and there were major political, social, economic consequences to that. So I think people do not want to see that repeated. And I was just in Geneva last week, where the World Health Assembly was ongoing, and certainly responding to this Ebola outbreak was top of mind.
2: Okay, Christine, I really appreciate the time. Thank you.
3: Thank you.
2: That's Christine McNabb, the Secretariat Co-Lead for the Independent Panel for Pandemic Preparedness and Response.

0: Loren, with Freewheeling. It's 6:45 now. It's Monday morning. You're listening to London Morning. Your forecast is coming up. Let's bring Ryan back now. He's watching the commute for us. Hey, Ryan.
1: How's it going?
0: Good. How are you?
1: Doing all right.
0: Yeah?
1: Yeah.
0: Good.
1: So far, a decent drive. We are collision-free in London and the region. Aside from construction spots, traffic pretty light in the city. Real slow going right now on Pond Mills. Lots of road work going on Pond Mills and around it. Southbound traffic. Real slog coming around the turn there on Southdale, coming on Pond Mills, coming up to the intersection where Pond Mills reaches Pond Mills again in Southdale. So real slow going there. Other slow spots I'm seeing right now, Highbury Avenue, construction going on between Hamilton Road and the 401. The next alternate route, Veterans Memorial Parkway, seeing some slowdowns there. If you're walking or biking or working outside today, though, winds are pretty light. And school bus routes, big, about 10 or more school bus routes canceled today due to driver shortage. Check your route at mybigyellowbus.ca. If you have a traffic tip, we have a text line. That number 519-281-6593.
0: All right, thanks a lot, Ryan. Sunny through most of the day today and quite warm. A high of 26 degrees, clear, and a low of 12 tonight. And then it looks like sunny and a tiny bit warmer tomorrow. A high of 28 degrees and a low of 15. Right now, it's 12. It's partly cloudy. We're just about at 13 minutes before 7, and it's been a year now since a crash near London killed 4 high school students and a teacher from Walkerton. One of those students was Rowan McLeod, and Afternoon Drive host Matt Allen spoke with Rowan's mom, Karen Farrow, ahead of a memorial that was held on the weekend. Here's some of that conversation.
2: Well, obviously, Rowan has been heavy through our house for the last year, and we think about who she is and what she's missing and what she brought to our lives.
3: For people who don't know Rowan, how would you describe her?
2: Oh, Rowan was a ball of energy. She was lots of fun, loved to be around people, loved to be part of a team. She was funny and silly and brought light to everybody that she was around.
3: You know, we often hear about how tragedy affects an entire community. What does the past year actually look like day to day for your family?
2: I think for us, I mean, obviously it's always present in our life, the loss of her, because she was such a big part of us. I think the thing that strikes us the most is the community and the support and people that loved her and continue to show us grace and compassion.
3: Emotionally, how have you been navigating all of the things that come with a loss as deep as this one?
2: I think the last year has been a pretty heavy fog. Mm. It's just such an unreal thing to happen, and you never think you're going to lose a child. So that's been something we've had to try to figure out how to navigate through. And then, of course, I have other children, so we're all trying to figure that out together and how that changes the dynamics in our family.
3: Have there been any particular moments over the last year where, you know, you mentioned feeling the support from the community? Have there been any moments where you felt that support from people?
2: Oh, like so many. A local broomball team created it was called a Twisted Broomball Tournament in memorial of Rowan, and all of her friends and teammates throughout lots of areas came together and had a fun night of broomball honoring her. Another broomball community, her Young Guns team, U20, made bracelets and sold them in the community, and so many people bought those far and wide. So, you know, it's nothing to be out in the community and see a pink braided bracelet, beaded bracelet, and know that they knew Rowan. And you'd think it's kind of surprising how far she reached to so many people, because sometimes I wouldn't even know them, but she did. Yeah. So,
3: what do you think that says about her? The fact that there was this outpouring, but that it also came from so many different places and from so many different people who you might not even have met before.
2: I think Rowan had an ability to see people and connect with people and just make them feel like they had her attention and, and I think that reminds me that I need to bring that forward in our life going forward, is to see people, connect with people, tell them how much they matter, because she clearly did that for other people.
0: That's Karen Farrow, the mom of Rowan McLeod, a student from Walkerton who died in a crash just outside of London 1 year ago. We're getting close to 9 minutes before 7. It's 12 degrees and partly cloudy in London. And a lot of Canadians have taken on an unpaid job, caring for aging or sick loved ones. And now, with the cost of living going up, pressure is mounting on those households. That's according to a new report that was done by the Canadian Centre for Caregiving Excellence. Liv Mendelsohn is here to tell us about it. She's the executive director at the centre. Liv, good morning.
4: Good morning.
0: So when we talk about caregiving, who are we talking about?
4: We are really talking about every Canadian family. One in four Canadians is caring for someone today who has a disability, who has needs related to aging, or who has an illness like cancer, a stroke. So it's really all of us, and half of us will be giving care in our lifetime. And caregivers in Canada are not doing well.
0: And when we talk about care, that word, it has so much wrapped into it. What kind of care are people providing for their loved ones?
4: I'll give you a bit of a typical day scenario.
0: Sure.
4: So a caregiver might be up in the middle of the night with a parent with dementia, calming them, getting them back to bed, and then, you know, up early in the morning on a run to the pharmacy to pick up medication and talk to the pharmacist. Getting a meal ready, might be helping their loved one out of bed and helping them with the intimate, you know, care acts of bathing and toileting, and then probably headed off to work because caregivers are a third of our employees are caregivers.
0: A third?
4: And fully a third.
0: Wow.
4: And, you know, at work, calling the specialist, taking, chasing after tests, all of that. And then more to go at the end of the day. And at the end of the day, we know caregivers are spending more than 5 hours a day on top of their work day. So it's really a second full-time job caring for their loved ones.
0: Okay, so that's so much to do. You mentioned caregivers aren't doing well. What kind of strain are they under right now?
4: Yeah, when caregivers don't have the supports they need and don't have a break, there's no respite care, you really see it show up. So 3/4 of caregivers have told us in our latest report that they're experiencing those negative impacts to their physical health, to their mental health, and to their finances. There are real costs of care that we just expect families to absorb.
0: And everything's so expensive right now too, hey? Like even if you're only looking after yourself, everything feels out of reach. How much has this cost of living crisis, like what is that doing to caregivers?
4: It is so tough for people. People are making really impossible choices at the kitchen table because the affordability crisis, you know, we talk about the price of eggs, we talk about the price at the pump, but caregivers are paying for things they didn't plan for because caregiving often hits you, you know, through a new diagnosis or some kind of crisis, accident. So we're seeing, nutritional supplements, incontinence supplies, home modifications, medications, all kinds of things that, you know, when you're planning for your retirement or your savings, people are not thinking about. And so, you know, 20% of caregivers are paying more than $1,000 a month out of pocket for care expenses.
0: Wow, more than 1,000 for 20%. That's serious cash. Is there any support out there for the people who are doing that?
4: There is some support. There's not enough financial support, so I'll underscore that. But there is support for navigating the system. So in Ontario, the Ontario Caregiving Association has a 24-hour hotline you can call for support. And we really encourage people to do that because we know in Ontario, more than 80% of caregivers have not received any supports in the last year. Huh. So people are white knuckling it. They're doing it themselves and alone. And there is support out there through our center. We also offer free online mental health support, including mindfulness and various kinds of ACT therapy. So there is help. There is some free help out there. But we know it's not enough.
0: So, if you're calling, if you're caring for someone, and you call that number, can it just be a question like, how do I do this and how do I help with this?
4: Absolutely.
0: That kind of
4: you
0: thing?
4: You can say, you know, my wife just got diagnosed with breast cancer. what's available to me in London? What do I do? Who do I talk to? Because, you know, when you're in the doctor's office, getting that new diagnosis, it's focused on the patient. But nobody's thinking, okay, how is this household going to manage? How's the caregiver going to manage? What does this family need? Like, we need to extend that lens. So some of this navigation support is meant to do that. It's meant to say, okay, these are the places you can go for that kind of help. If you need a support group, or you need to know, you know, where can I get the best walker, or all of those things that caregivers are trying to figure out all by themselves.
0: Okay. Liv, you mentioned a couple of minutes ago that a third of workers in the country are caregivers now. That's such a massive number. The report looks at making workplaces more flexible for caregivers. What would you like to see that look like?
4: So that's the number one thing that caregivers tell us that they need at work. It's not necessarily more benefits. It's really that flexibility. So what we tell employers, and there are some great employers in Canada who've already stepped up, they see the numbers. They see how Canada is becoming an older country. We're going to have more and more people giving care to our elders. This is a huge workplace issue. So the first step is really making it okay to talk about what you're carrying at home in the workplace, destigmatizing the notion of care, because caregivers, you know, are often afraid that if they talk about it, they won't be seen as, you know, that leadership material, et cetera. So we're seeing more and more CEOs and leaders who are caregivers themselves talking about their experience, setting up employee resource groups where employees can talk and get peer support. And then that flexibility, you know, making it possible for someone to work from the hospital bedside if they need to, or to flex their hours and work in the evening when they need to. All of those pieces are so critical because it's a huge and rising number, but they're often also your best and most productive employers because they're the person in the family that's put their hand up to say, I'm going to do this work. I'm going to do the care. They're usually also the person at work that puts their hand up and is really productive. So, and there are a lot of skills people pick up through caregiving. All of that multitasking, emotional intelligence, all of that are those skills that we say we want in the workforce.
0: Okay, Liv, we're going to keep following this. Thank you so much.
4: Thanks for having me.
0: That's Liv Mendelson, the executive director at the Canadian Center for Caregiving Excellence. Alessio Donini's back from the newsroom. Hey, Alessio.
5: Andrew, it turns out last week's storm produced more than one tornado. The Northern Tornadoes Project out of Western University has confirmed a second twister touchdown in the London region last week. That was a brief EF0 tornado near Christina, which is just southwest of town. And it's on top of the EF1 tornado in Derwent that was confirmed southeast of London last week, and the downburst that hit East London during the same storm. Andrew?
0: All right. Thanks a lot, Alessio. It's almost time for the national news. Right after that, when we return, it's getting harder to find cottage cheese, apparently, in some grocery stores. We're going to hear why. And then after Alessio's newscast at 7:30, we're going to learn about a breakthrough that could help a lot of people with sleep apnea. A sunny and warm day today, a high of 26 degrees, clear, and a low of 12 tonight, and then sunny and 28 tomorrow. Right now, it's 12 degrees, it's partly cloudy, that cloudiness should clear up in the next couple of hours. I'm Andrew Brown, this is London Morning, we're live on CBC Radio 1 and the CBC News app, and World Report is coming up next.

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2: 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It's coming up on The Current.
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3: This is World Report. Good morning, I'm Martina Fitzgerald. Alberta Premier Danielle Smith will be hosting her Western counterparts today and tomorrow in Kananaskis. And this time, the annual conference is being watched even more closely than usual. This is supposed to be a chance for Western leaders to agree to common priorities before all of the country's premiers gather later this summer. But lately, there's been a lot of disagreement among this group. Let's go to Janice McGregor in our parliamentary bureau. Janice, Danielle Smith is chairing these talks. What has she been saying?
4: Well, far from avoiding the awkwardness of the national unity crisis she may have just kicked off by indulging the demands of the minority of separatists in her province for a referendum on Alberta's future, on Friday, Danielle Smith seemed to lean into it. In the wake of a court decision that found separatist organizers had breached the duty to consult with Indigenous peoples, Alberta's premier suggested a solution to this legal hurdle might be reopening the 1982 Constitution Act to revisit its section on Indigenous rights.
5: My reading of it is that it was never intended to continue being open-ended and redefined by the court to create new and increasing rights over and over again. And if there's an appetite among the other premiers to talk about defining that even further through some kind of constitutional amendment, then, you know, I'm open to having that conversation.
4: Other premiers grappling with reconciliation or treaty rights in their jurisdictions haven't suggested the path forward is to remove or diminish these rights. So it's unclear that any premier except her wants to have this conversation, even in British Columbia. On the day Smith announced her referendum question, Premier David Eby positioned himself in front of a giant Canadian flag to once again condemn what he's called the bad behavior of Alberta's premier.
6: I fundamentally disagree with her approach to Canadian unity. And that is just something that we're going to have to agree to disagree on and move past.
3: Setting aside this referendum for a moment, Janice, what else might come up at this meeting?
4: Well, in past years, Western premiers have used these talks to push for a common front on issues like the need for the federal government to invest in trade infrastructure. But at the moment, premiers appear to be competing with each other for federal attention to secure major project designations and bespoke deals for their priority industries. So we'll see whether putting them in a room together can recreate more of a Team Canada vibe.
3: Thank you, Janice.
4: You're welcome.
3: That is Janice McGregor in Ottawa. Today, an independent international tribunal begins its investigation into residential schools in Canada. The Permanent People's Tribunal has been independently investigating human rights abuses around the world since 1979. This week, it will determine whether Canada committed crimes against humanity, including genocide. CBC Indigenous reporter Joy Spearchief Morris has more.
7: As Indigenous people, we are so tired. And tired because it's a tsunami of grief that are hitting us every day.
8: Nakaset has been waiting for this day for over 2 years. As executive director of the Native Women's Shelter of Montreal, she requested the Permanent People's Tribunal come to Canada. It's an independent international court of opinion that investigates human rights abuses across the globe. Nakaset said she hopes the tribunal will not only evaluate the level of crimes committed, but also educate Canadians about residential schools, where for over 150 years, Indigenous children experienced physical, cultural, and sexual abuse.
7: You know, we have to like push the needle. So it might be large, it might be a little bit, but it's something.
8: In 2021, Tecumloops Tayshequemec announced over 200 suspected unmarked graves on the grounds of the former Kamloops Residential School. The National Center for Truth and Reconciliation estimates over 4,000 Indigenous children across Canada died while attending residential school. This week, a panel of 7 judges will hear from survivors. There will also be testimony from experts on residential schools and unmarked graves. Krista Bigcanoe is the lead prosecutor for the tribunal.
9: and not just in my mind, but in my legal opinion, there is more than enough evidence to demonstrate and meet the like legal tests for everything that's being alleged.
8: The tribunal will give an interim ruling on Friday. A full decision is not expected until September. Joyce Pierchief-Morris, CBC News, Ottawa.
10: U.S. Secretary of State Marco Rubio says a deal to end the war in Iran could come today. Rubio is in India as negotiations continue between Washington and Tehran.
11: We have a, what I think is a pretty solid thing on the table in terms of their ability to open up the straits, get the straits open, enter into a very real, significant, time-limited negotiation on the nuclear matters. And hopefully we can pull it off. It has a lot of support in the Gulf. It has a lot of support globally. Every country that we've walked through it understands it's very, not just very reasonable, but it's the right thing for the world to get done.
10: Over the weekend, U.S. President Donald Trump told negotiators not to rush into a deal. This morning, Iran's foreign ministry says the two sides have reached conclusions on many topics, but that does not mean they're close to signing an agreement. The United Kingdom is accusing Russia of jamming the signal on one of its planes. British Defense Secretary John Healey was on his way back from Estonia when the GPS stopped functioning. Anna Cunningham has details from London.
12: The GPS tracking system on the British military RAF jet was disabled. The internet was also inaccessible, leaving the three-hour flight in the dark. British military pilots were forced to use a different navigation system. On board, the British Defence Secretary John Healey, political and military advisers, photographers and a journalist from the Times of London. This incident last Thursday happened days after two Russian jets intercepted an RAF spy plane above the Black Sea. The British Ministry of Defence said the Russian planes had repeatedly and dangerously flown so close it triggered the jets' emergency systems. Baltic countries have frequently accused Russia of aviation signal jamming. Last September, a plane carrying the European Commission President Ursula von der Leyen was forced to use paper maps after its systems were jammed. Landing in Belgium, authorities there laid the blame at Russia. This latest incident has been described as reckless Russian interference by a British military source, but it's unclear if the British Defence Secretary was deliberately targeted. Anna Cunningham, CBC News, London.
10: About 50,000 people in Orange County, California are still out of their homes, bracing for a possible explosion. A tank full of toxic chemicals at an aerospace center has been heating up for days, and the pressure has been building. But Interim Fire Chief T.J. McGovern says there is one positive sign.
13: We noticed a potential crack towards the top, and what that showed us was that it could not be as high pressure as we thought because of the crack. It was a very high-risk, low-frequency operation, but we got positive info.
10: Shelters and hotels in Orange County are packed with people who've been evacuated from their homes. The potential blast radius is more than 23 square kilometers. Pope Leo's first major teaching document is out, and it's all about artificial intelligence. The encyclical urges governments to slow down in the rush to develop AI. It warns AI could lead to the concentration of power, weaken the rights of workers, and spread more misinformation. Megan Williams has details.
14: Pope Leo's first encyclical treats artificial intelligence as one of the defining power struggles of this era. The document, Magnifica Humanitas, the grandeur of humanity, calls for stronger laws, independent oversight, and more public control over how AI is built and used. Leo released it on the 135th anniversary of Pope Leo XIII's landmark encyclical on workers' rights. And that's how it's framed, AI as the new industrial revolution. At the Vatican launch was Christopher Ola, a co-founder of Anthropic, one of the major AI companies. His presence signaled the church wants this message heard by the people who are actually building the technology. Leo's concerns run from war to the workplace, with the Pope warning workers could be forced to adapt to machines rather than machines being designed around people. A key concern, says founder of Catholic Magisterium AI, Canadian Matthew Harvey Saunders.
15: There'll be a lot of people who've defined their existence pursuing skills, and to have their basically their life's work all of a sudden gone because an AI and robot can do that job. I think we all can appreciate how crushing that's going to be for people.
14: The Pope warns, too, that deadly decisions must not be handed over to AI systems, sharply rejecting the idea that technology can make war more acceptable. Megan Williams, CBC News, Toronto.
10: That is the latest national and international news from World Report. I'm Martina Fitzgerald. This is CBC News.
16: Thanks, Martina. I'm Andrew Brown, and this is London Morning on Monday, May 25th. Coming up next, what happened to all the cottage cheese? One of our reporters is trying to figure that out, and he'll stop by. A sunny day in London today, a simple forecast, a high of 26 degrees, clear and a low of 12 tonight, and then sunny and a tiny bit warmer tomorrow, a high of 28 degrees and a low of 15, highs around the mid-20s for the rest of the week. Right now, it's 12, it's mainly sunny. Ryan's watching the commute. He's back. Hey, Ryan.
17: Hi there. Collision-free drive in London and the region with some minor slowdowns right now, Andrew.
16: Thank you very much. Alessio Donini's here from the newsroom. What are you working on, Alessio?
18: Well, Andrew, this year's allergy season. Sorry, I'm
16: that you're feeling a little bit of
18: a, a little bit of a tickle in the throat. No, this year's allergy season, which I'm not feeling, I promise, looks tougher than usual. And researchers do have an explanation for that. Also, the issue of pets being left in vehicles during extreme heat and cold will be back in front of a city committee today. We'll have details on these stories and others at 7:30.
16: A lot of people are trying to eat more protein these days, and social media is trying to convince you to add cottage cheese to just about everything.
19: Let's make the viral cottage cheese chips.
20: This looks like a cheesy croissant, but there's zero dough. Flaky outside, soft inside, and still no dough. Just cottage cheese and eggs start the whole thing.
21: If you're freaked out by cottage cheese, I'm here to convert you with these three easy toast ideas.
22: We'll start with my favorite and my go-to, which is sweet and spicy. It starts with toasted protein bread, cottage cheese, crispy chili oil, and honey, topped with a little bit of flaky salt, and it is literally irresistible. You will love it.
16: Actually sounds really good. There are thousands of recipes out there. And you may have noticed that it's getting harder to find cottage cheese in some supermarkets. And the price is going up too. So Pratoosh Dayal, he's a reporter at CBC in Windsor. He's been looking into this and joins us now. Pratoosh, welcome back. Good morning.
23: Good morning, Andrew.
16: Okay, so why is it so hard to find cottage cheese?
23: Well, Andrew, it's a combination of a couple of things. First, protein maxing, and that's the viral social media trend right now. It's focused on maximizing dietary protein intake to, you know, to build muscle and curb hunger. And that's why you will see so many TikTok, you know, and social media recipes, like some of them you've just played, using high protein dairy stuff.
16: So that's everyone's feed now, hey?
23: Yeah, I'm seeing that on mine as well. Get this, on TikTok, there are at least 115,000 videos with a cottage cheese hashtag in the recipes from cottage cheese chips and toast to high-protein cottage cheese ice cream. Hmm. And right? And on Google, Canadian searches for cottage cheese recipes really jumped in January, and they still remain high, Andrew. Cottage cheese has even surpassed yogurt since it has higher protein content. So social media hype is to be blamed for the recent popularity. And another big reason is affordability. Compared to expensive meat protein, cottage cheese is still a cheaper alternative.
16: Okay, so I know you popped over to some grocery stores. What are businesses noticing about this craze?
23: I talked to a local grocer here in Windsor about this, and in his three decades of selling cottage cheese, Fred Buzite says he has never seen this level of a demand and a shortage. His store is called Fred's Farm Fresh.
24: Really difficult to keep our supply full. And I think more it's a diet issue more than anything else. And because of the meat protein, people are switching over to other proteins. And like we order heavy, but they don't send.
23: What are they telling you, the suppliers?
24: There's no supply. Yeah, there's no supply right now.
23: And when I dropped in last week, Buzite said he only had like 6 tubs of cottage cheese left in stock. And he suggests if people buy extra, they should, because that's how they can perhaps beat the ongoing shortage if that's how important it is to them.
0: I'd like to see the look on Fred's face when someone says protein maxing to him.
23: Yes.
0: So are customers doing that? Like, what are you hearing from customers?
23: Well, customers are trying to stockpile, Andrew, but in many cases, the cottage cheese is missing on the shelves. That's at least what a man named Matthew Kosnicki is finding. I bumped into him at Fred's, and he says he's a regular Canadian dude who grew up with his mother, often making cottage cheese recipes and sides. Now, he's finding it challenging to find the product right now.
1: If you go around the stores, you know, it is harder to find sometimes. And, you know, if you want it with your, as one of your sides, or even, you know, put it on top of stuff, yeah, it's missing for sure, yeah. Bring back the cottage cheese, man. We need some more cottage cheese. You know, it's a good source of protein. It's easy on the stomach. It's a good side. It's a good topping on stuff. You know, that's what we need. We need more cottage cheese.
23: And I personally also love cottage cheese, and it goes so great with everything. But I'll be honest, Andrew, I also found people out there who don't like cottage cheese.
0: Yeah, yeah.
23: One shopper told me that, you know, the texture is appalling.
0: Fair enough. I can understand why people think that way. I like it cooked into pasta, but I don't want a spoonful of it or anything like that.
23: I hate you.
0: Do you think what are experts saying about whether or not this is going to last?
23: Well, Sylvain Charlebois is saying cottage cheese will be a thing long term. He's a director of Agri-Food Analytics Lab at Dalhousie University, and he says it's remarkable that the cottage cheese popularity has stayed for at least a couple of years. And the big reason for that, again, Andrew, is the cost compared to meat. Charlebois says pairing cottage cheese with cantaloupe was the widely known usage back in the day, but now social media influencers have shown its true versatility from dips to chips.
2: The trend is only growing on social media, which is really interesting. Typically, TikTok trends don't last that long, maybe 6 months, maybe a couple of weeks even. But this time around, it's been quite significant, and that really has increased the popularity of cottage cheese. And now we're seeing a realignment on the supply side. Agropur is reinvesting $1 billion. That's a sign. So we're seeing long-term trends. So the sector, the dairy sector, is not expecting this trend to die off.
23: And Charlebois says because of this growing demand, the national average price of cottage cheese has gone up sharply since 2020. Back then, cottage cheese was about $3.20 a tub. Now, it's close to $6. Charlebois says in some parts of the country, it's even higher.
0: Yeah, and he mentioned in that clip a company that's investing $1 billion into this. Like, what are you hearing from the dairy industry?
23: Well, Gailey Foods produces Nautica cottage cheese, and they are also investing more into cottage cheese. Robin Redstone is the director of communications there, and she talked to me about how they're handling the hype and the shortage.
5: We've seen demand for cottage cheese increase steadily over the last few years. I think it aligns very well with consumer interest in broader health and wellness trends, the demand for convenient protein-rich foods. We know that consumers want more. We have already invested significantly at Gailey Foods to increase production across our entire Nordica cottage cheese line, and we're always looking for ways to further increase that production.
23: So Redstone says they are working with their retail partners and looking for ways to meet the demand. But Andrew, when I asked her about the cottage cheese social media bubble potentially bursting, Redstone said she hopes the trend continues for years to come. She says the more they produce, the better it is for our dairy farmers and the dairy industry in Canada and for those health freaks out there.
0: And Pratush, we just got this text on our text line. It says, cottage cheese mixed with canned peaches, one of the staple snacks we used in childcare almost 2 decades ago. Also use it in lasagna. Would you do cottage cheese and canned peaches? How does that sound?
23: Oh, it sounds really delicious. That's something I'll really try today itself.
0: Yeah, it sounds good.
23: If I can find some cottage cheese.
0: Of course, yes, yes. A big if. Pratush, thank you.
23: Thank you for having me, Andrew.
0: That's Pratush Dayal, a reporter at CBC in Windsor.

0: from Winnipeg. That's Tommy Douglas Keenan with a new single. It's called Afternoon. I have one more text to read for you. It says, when I was in Costco on the weekend, all they had was cottage cheese, a whole bunch of cases, and no sour cream. Of course, that's how it goes, eh? What are the odds?
1: You got me.
0: Unbelievable.
1: Unbelievable. All right, looking at the roads for you. Some minor slowdowns across the city, but no collisions reported in London and the region. If you do see something out there and you would like to share that with me, it's so easy. Just text it to 519-281-6593.
0: Mostly sunny today, a high of 26 degrees, clear, and a low of 12 tonight. And then we do it again tomorrow. Sunny and a high of 28 and a low of 15. Right now in London, we're sitting at 12 degrees. It's mainly sunny. It's 7:22 now. John Hancock is here with sports. John, good morning.
2: Happy Monday.
0: And to you, I see the Vegas Golden Knights are now one game away from the Stanley Cup final.
2: Now, how many people had their hands up if you said that Vegas was going to maybe sweep this team, Colorado? I don't think so.
0: Yeah, Colorado often blows it in the playoffs. It's sort of their thing, but yeah, sweep, no way. Yeah.
2: Well, I know, and they had a 3-0 lead after the first period last night. Couldn't hold it. Lost 5-3. Tomas Hertl getting the winner. About the 8-minute mark in the third. And Mark Stone, their captain, Vegas's captain, back from injury. He had a goal and an assist. Mitch Marner, his teammate, on the importance of having their captain back in the lineup.
3: Yeah, it's huge. Obviously, he does a lot for our team on the ice, off the ice. Just his leadership, you know, the intensity he brings throughout a game, just, you know, how good he is when he's out there just to break up plays, make those little 5-foot plays that, you know, not a lot of people can really make in this league. It's big to have 61 back. It's always... It's great to have him in the locker room.
2: Vegas can complete the sweep on home ice tomorrow night. And Montreal's home to Carolina tonight. Game 3 of the Eastern Final, tied 1-1. Montreal coach Martin Saint-Louis on that Bell Center crowd.
4: The fans have poured so much love and so much support. And I feel like we want to do it for them so bad that sometimes we just trying too hard. We looked at our sword a little bit. Does that add like, oh, we really need to win this one. We really need to win this one for them. You know, so I just think we need to take a deep breath and just, you know, try to play the game that's in front of us. Not have predetermined because you want it so bad.
2: They've got the best pregame performance of anybody in the league, with former players coming in with the torches and everything. Oh my God,
0: it's great! And St. Louis clips all playoffs have been fun to listen to.
2: Yes, too, they have been. Yeah. We'll keep doing that. We might just run 10 straight clips of Martin.
0: Go for it! Yeah, why not?
2: World hockey. Canada scored 4 in the third, beat Slovakia 5-1 to remain undefeated. Captain Macklin Celebrini had a goal and assist. Gabe Vilardi scored the winner early in the third. Ryan O'Reilly, John Tavares, Dylan Cousins also scored. Canada's final round robin game is tomorrow afternoon against Czechia, who sit 4 points back of Canada in their pool. Switzerland and Finland are both unbeaten and tied in the other pool. And at the Memorial Cup in Kelowna, the host Rockets lost in overtime to Chicoutimi. Liam Lefebvre scored the game winner, his second of the game. The Rockets are 0-2 now. 2 1-0 teams play tonight. The Everett Silvertips and the Kitchener Rangers.
0: And I see the San Antonio Spurs won last night, and in that playoff series is tied.
2: Yeah, I think it's going 7. 103-82, Victor Wembanyama with 33 points. Oh, yes, and 8 rebounds, 5 assists, and 3 blocks. Does it all for them. Shai Gilgeous-Alexander didn't have his strongest game, 19 points. Series tied with Game 5 in Oklahoma City tomorrow. New York Knicks a win away from the Eastern title with Game 4 in Cleveland tonight.
0: You mentioned Shai Gilgeous-Alexander, 19 points. His streak is a regular season streak, I think, right? Remember, we've been following that 20-point thing.
2: I think
0: he had a 19 in the playoffs last year, too. So, you know, this doesn't end his streak is all I'm saying, you know?
2: Funny that you'd remember that.
0: Of course. Well, I enjoyed it. You told me about it every day.
2: Every day for the rest of the, for the remainder of the season.
0: It was so great, yeah. I see an Italian teenager won Formula One's Canadian Grand Prix.
2: Boy, has he been dominating F1 this season. 19-year-old Kimi Antonelli won the Canadian Grand Prix in Montreal. 4 straight wins. And this happened after Mercedes teammate George Russell was knocked out of the race by engine trouble, giving Antonelli a clear path to victory.
5: This win is nice, but not really the way I wanted to win, you know? I feel like it would have been very interesting to see how the fight would have ended up because... We're definitely going at each other, and we were very close. Definitely, you know, was a good battle. Of course, it was a shame for him to have the issue, but We'll take the win, and now we move forward.
2: Ferrari's Lewis Hamilton was second. Red Bull's Max Verstappen third. First podium for Verstappen this season. And Antonelli has opened up a 43-point lead over his teammate in the driver's standings. Blue Jays missed a chance at sweeping the Pirates. They lost 4-1, and they lost Dylan Cease, their starting pitcher, in the fifth with some discomfort with his hamstring. And Guerrero got hit in the fifth in his elbow, and he left the game with right elbow contusion. Boy, the injuries keep piling up.
0: At least he didn't break anything.
2: No, that's true. Jays host Miami tonight. Trey Savage on the mound. And French Open tennis underway. And a Canadian, Gabriel Diallo, had to pull out midway through his match against Australian James Duckworth with an injury. Sounds like a hospital report here, doesn't it? There you go.
0: It really does. Hey, that's part of covering sports, isn't it? Thank you, John.
2: See you tomorrow.
0: Yeah, see you soon. That's John Hancock with sports. It's 7:27 now. We're getting into the summer, late spring, early summer. We're getting close to that. It's going to be hot out this week. And that means tick season is here. And researchers from the University of Ottawa have been working on a solution to try to do something about ticks, to keep them off of you, at least on local trails. Katarina Ost is one of the researchers who worked on that study at the University of Ottawa, and she told CBC about it.
6: The study that we did used the Ottawa Green Belt as a testing place, and we placed wood chips along each side of the trails that we were looking at and compared it to parts of the trail where we did not do that, and found that the wood chips were fairly successful in reducing the number of ticks we found on those segments by about half. When we treated them with an acaricide, which is similar to an insecticide but a little bit more specific to ticks, it reduced it by about 99%. So they could be functioning in a few different ways. So first of all, you put wood chips in your yard to bring down the weeds and stuff. So you're reducing the amount of vegetation right next to the trail that they can climb up on, which is called questing. And that's when they stick their little arms out and grab onto hikers and dogs and other animals that are passing by. So they don't have as much material to quest on. But also we think that they don't like walking across the surface itself. So they're less able to migrate into the trail itself and like crawl up your shoe. Deltamethrin, which is the acaricide in particular that we used, has one nice property is that it adheres pretty well to that layer that you spray it on.

0: trails look like? So what are our other options where it might not be possible to get the machinery in to get these wood chips placed down without a wheelbarrow and a lot of work? Hopefully we can kind of test in the future years where this is possible to do and how scalable it is would be a great next step.
1: Katarina Ost has a PhD from the School of Epidemiology and Public Health at the University of Ottawa. The local news is just around the corner. Right after that, we're going to learn about a breakthrough that could help a lot of people with sleep apnea. And part of that breakthrough happened here in Ontario. So we'll learn all about that in the next half hour. Stay tuned. Sunny most of the day today, a high of 26 degrees. Clear tonight, a low of 12, and then a high of 28 tomorrow. Right now it's 12 and mainly sunny at 7:30.
2: This is CBC News. From CBC London, the 7:30 local news. Good morning, I'm Alessio Donini. It turns out last Tuesday's storm produced more than one tornado. Western University's Northern Tornadoes Project has confirmed a second twister touchdown in the London region last week. They say a brief EF0 tornado has now been confirmed near Christina, just southwest of the city. That was part of a storm that also caused an EF1 tornado in Derwent. That's just southeast of London. Researchers have now confirmed that Derwent twister was also the cause of damage inside the city's southern boundary in Lambeth and in nearby Mossley. The Northern Tornadoes Project says last week that widespread damage in East London was different. That was caused by a downburst, not a tornado. Researchers are expected to share a full report about last Tuesday's storm in the coming days. And the issue of pets being left in vehicles during extreme heat and cold will be back in front of a city committee today. Members of the Community and Protective Services Committee will discuss a recommendation to introduce a $300 fine. That city staff recommendation says the fine would be imposed in the event police determine an animal is in distress from a vehicle's temperature. The Humane Society of London and Middlesex is supportive of the plan. Marissa Sitz is its director of animal health and services and says while no single thing will help stop this problem, a fine could make people think twice.
3: Sometimes there is times where it can become dangerously cold and people have their pets in the car. So those really young, elderly, short-haired or medical compromised kind of animals can become distressed. And a lot of the time, like by the time you can actually see those symptoms, the animal is going to be experiencing some significant complications from that.
2: Today's committee meeting starts at 1 p.m. And summer in southwestern Ontario has increasingly meant tick season. That's as over the past few years, researchers have watched warmer temperatures drive the potentially dangerous bugs farther north. Now, a team of University of Ottawa researchers thinks they've found a secret weapon to keep the parasitic population from rising. Liam Baker has that story.
4: Often they're no larger than an apple seed, feeding off the blood of humans and pets alike, largely undetected. Yet, despite their small stature, ticks can carry big consequences, namely the spread of Lyme disease. But a new study from the University of Ottawa suggests the solution to keeping tick populations down could be as easy as spreading more wood chips. Katarina Ost is the study's lead author.
0: You're reducing the amount of vegetation right next to the trail that they can climb up on, which is called questing. But also, we think that they don't like walking across the surface itself, so they're less able to migrate into the trail itself and like crawl up your shoe.
4: Researchers conducted the study over 2 years on two trails in Ottawa's Greenbelt. Christopher Labos is a cardiologist and epidemiologist at McGill University. He says while the decreased presence of ticks on trails is a positive sign, the study doesn't go far enough to prove a decrease in the spread of Lyme disease.
5: Because it's all well and good to decrease the number of ticks, but if Lyme disease cases don't change, then you haven't really accomplished anything medically.
4: Ost says her team is working with the National Capital Commission to apply wood chips to more greenbelt trails. Liam Baker, CBC News, Ottawa.
2: And some more research out of Ottawa is explaining why this year's allergy season may seem tougher than usual. Researchers say the pollen levels across Canada have doubled in the past 30 years, and this year, it's as bad as it gets. Daniel Coates is the director of Aerobiology Research Laboratories in Ottawa. He says tree pollen is all peaking at the same time this season.
6: We get a little bit of warm weather in March, but then it cools down. And what we saw is a lot of the early pollinators like alder,

0: maple, cedar, they sort of got delayed this year, and now we're seeing those pollen types basically collide with later pollen ones like oak, birch, poplar, pine is now starting as well.
1: Coates says this is resulting in a more intense allergy season in a shorter period of time. He says the best ways to avoid exposure are to change clothes after spending time outside, making sure windows are shut, and to even consider wearing a mask when you're doing things like gardening. And Andrew, that's the 7:30 local news.
2: All right, thanks a lot, Alessio. It's 7:34 on this Monday morning. My name is Andrew Brown, and you're listening to London Morning. We all cherish a good night's sleep, right? I don't think I'm going out on a limb there. And that's one of the reasons why having sleep apnea is such a problem. Researchers in Boston have been working on a drug that could help a lot of people with sleep apnea. And that drug is based on discoveries that were made here in Ontario. Richard Horner is a specialist in respiratory neurobiology at the University of Toronto. And Richard is on the line now. Good morning.
3: Good morning.
2: So first off, could you just remind us, what is sleep apnea?
3: Sleep apnea is one of the most common and the most serious of the sleep disorders, and it's caused by the muscles of breathing relaxing in sleep, so to the point that the airway that we normally use and uninterrupted airflow into our lungs shuts off. So we try to breathe. It's ineffective. People self-suffocate hundreds of times a night and wake up hundreds of times a night, and that is sleep apnea.
2: It just sounds incredibly unpleasant. How common is it?
3: It's very common. As I mentioned, it is one of the most common and the most serious of the sleep disorders. It affects about 20% of people. And to put that into context, that's about 4 million Canadians. So it's a very common disorder, mostly undiagnosed, because it takes a specialist sleep laboratory to get a formal diagnosis. But it's prevalent.
2: Okay, so let's talk about this drug then. What does it do?
3: So the journey of discovery was really to go beyond saying, well, we recognize what sleep apnea is. People fall asleep, their airway shuts, they wake up often, they snore a lot. And that's different than saying, well, to understanding what happens in the brain, what cells, what chemicals, where do they project to, what chemicals do they release, what receptors do they work on. And that discovery takes time, but then with that knowledge, which we have now over the last couple of decades, is then to build up a process by which you can then design a drug or repurpose drugs that will basically keep the muscles of breathing active in sleep and prevent sleep apnea.
2: Okay, and so that's what this drug does.
3: That's right.
2: How does it do that?
3: So the reason the muscles relax or lose their activity going from wakefulness to sleep is because there's a loss of a particular chemical called noradrenaline, which is activates the muscles of breathing. But also at the same time, there's recruitment of an inhibitory process, which is mediated by acetylcholine, another chemical acting on a specific receptor. And with that knowledge, then you can develop a drug which basically keeps the noradrenaline signal active and prevents the acetylcholine signal from suppressing breathing. And that's really what the drug is doing. It's a combination drug that's first in class to manipulate those chemicals.
2: Okay. And as I mentioned in the introduction there, that this drug is based on some breakthroughs, some research that has been happening here in Ontario, the work that you have been doing. What kind of breakthroughs have been happening here?
3: Well, firstly, I would say it's the identification of the chemicals that we just mentioned there. So really, without that knowledge, you wouldn't know what drugs to use or to try and change. So it's the discovery of which chemicals are important, and there was many candidates, from the start of the research, and then you really hone it down and say, well, these are not important, or these are important. And then with that knowledge, you can then find out ways to manipulate those drugs and those receptors.
2: Okay, so then Richard, as you see it, how big a deal is this drug for people who have sleep apnea?
3: But it is a big deal because, A, it's a common and serious problem, and continuous positive airway pressure, the CPAP machine that people may have heard of, which you strap to your face at night and prevent sleep apnea. It's difficult to sleep with, and half the people that are prescribed CPAP simply don't use it or stop using it. So for those people, just taking a nightly pill would be more convenient, and if it's effective in treatment, then that's very helpful.
2: Okay, and so then you answered that, but I just wanted to underline it. This would be used in place of a CPAP machine?
3: For those people that either don't want it or don't use it, then that's the idea. So the last week there was release of the results of a major clinical trial and hundreds of people showing it was very effective. And for those people that don't use CPAP or find it difficult, then this would be another tool, you know, in the toolbox to for treatment.
2: And when you say very effective, like, does it, what, how far does it go in eliminating sleep apnea and the symptoms that come with it?
3: So it was effective in one of the major findings. It reduced sleep apnea significantly and it cured it in about 20% of the people that they just, you know, didn't have sleep apnea anymore. But the important thing was it improved nighttime oxygen levels. So when one has sleep apnea, oxygen levels drop hundreds of times every night. And that's bad for the brain, it's bad for the heart, it's bad for the blood vessels. So actually improving nighttime oxygen was one of the major findings, which was very good.
2: Okay, so just before we go then, Richard, how does it work from here? When will we know if this drug will end up in the hands of people with sleep apnea?
3: Yeah, so the large trial was released last week. My understanding is that my colleagues in Boston are now pursuing approval by the Food and Drug Administration, which is part of the regulatory process that every drug has to go through. And if that's the case, then perhaps in the next year or the year after, then that might be available.
2: Okay. Richard, I really appreciate the time. Thanks for doing it.
3: Thank you.
2: That's Richard Horner, a specialist in respiratory neurobiology at the University of Toronto's Temerty School of Medicine.

0: Well, funk for you to get your Monday morning going. From Halifax, that's Baker's Dozen with Slow Your Roll. 16 minutes before 8 o'clock now. Ryan's back on the on a nice looking morning out there.
1: Yeah. For some.
0: For some.
1: I'll get to that in a second.
0: Well, sure.
1: Yeah. So what I'm seeing is a collision-free drive in London and the region. Aside from construction spots, traffic pretty light in the city. If you commute in the Pond Mills area, be prepared for severe slowdowns on Southdale and on Pond Mills. There's ongoing construction in the neighborhood, and that is indeed slowing your roll. The next biggest, slowest spot I'm seeing right now is the intersection of Wellington and Commissioners. Lanes are reduced in all directions there. Some go down to a single lane, and it's a real pain point. If Wellington and Commissioners is on your commute, I suggest packing a lunch and maybe lots of patience because it's going to take you a minute. Conditions fair this morning. Visibility in the city looks good, but we did get a handful of texts warning us about fog and or mist in areas like Lucan Biddulph, North Middlesex, St. Mary's, and Mitchell. So if that's you and you're driving through some dense fog, you might want to engage more lights so you can see better what you're doing on the roads. Give yourself a bit more space between you and fellow motorists out there. And if you have a traffic tip, you can text that to us at 519-281-6593.
0: All right. Thank you very much, Ryan. Looks like a hot day today and even hotter tomorrow. Sunny through the day, a high of 26 degrees, clear, and a low of 12 tonight. And then sunny again tomorrow and a bit warmer, a high of 28. And then the highs are hanging around the mid-20s for the rest of the week. There is a chance of showers on Wednesday, but it's just high of 26, high of 24, high of 24, high of 23. That kind of thing. That's the last week of May. Right now, it's still 12 degrees and mainly sunny. We're at 14 minutes before 8. And if you were driving down Hyde Park Road near Oxford on the weekend, you may have noticed a big inflatable gold pharaoh staring at you from the side of the road. That was the entrance to the London Egyptian Festival. It was hosted by the city's only Coptic Egyptian Orthodox Church. So our Kendra Segan went to the festival yesterday, and she started by speaking with Osama Seyfane with the Welcome Committee.
2: Our festivals to introduce our community, our culture, and to the other cultures and communities in London. We like people to know more about Egyptian culture, more than only Coptic even, because we carry also all the Egyptian kind of heritage within the church. We are open for everyone. We have all communities comes every year. So it's mainly to introduce ourselves. We are part of the community and we want to share our culture with others, and we are open to everyone.
3: So talk to me about the different pieces that are here at the festival today. What are people seeing?
2: Inside, actually, we have the church tour, which is actually really, really rich with Coptic history, and give reflection on our faith and how we are developed as Coptics in general, and gives us lots of idea and information to everyone.
4: So hi, my name is Thomas. I'm here part of St. Paul the Anchorite Coptic Orthodox Church in London. So I'll tell you a little bit about the features of the Coptic Church. First of all, you'll notice the color red. So we use the color red a lot. The floors are red, the cushions are red, the curtains or the veils are usually red. And the reason for that is because the Coptic Church is the Church of the Martyrs. So throughout its history, the church has given countless martyrs over different periods of time under different eras of persecution. And so the red always reminds us of the blood of the martyrs. The other thing you'll notice is the shape of the church. So this church is built in the shape of an ark, just like Noah's Ark. And just like in the Old Testament, the ark protected Noah's family from the flood, the church protects us from the outside and the chaos that's going on all around us.
3: So Thomas, yeah. You seem to know your stuff here. And I'm curious, tell me what your story is in learning so much about history here and being part of the church.
4: I'll say for me, it's just kind of natural. Like, I grew up in the church, and I'll say that something that characteristic for Coptic people is that the church is kind of like our second home. So we spend a lot of time here. First of all, I love the faith that that the church provides. I love the fact that the church is our harbor of salvation, but also it's a family and it's a community and it's one body in Christ. And so, yeah, it's my second home, and that's why you can always find me here.
2: outdoor, we have the kitchen with the famous Egyptian cuisine, have lots of traditional Egyptian food and dishes. People come maybe twice during the event, every day, to come and try different kind of foods.
5: Hi, it's Nina Hanna. I'm here helping with the kitchen committee.
6: Hi, my name is Marie Rescala.
5: We make everything because we love our food and we wanted to introduce our food to the all the community here and especially to the Canadian, because we love everything about our culture and we wanted to just show it to other people.
7: I really need to know more about the food because it smells so good here. I'll ask each of you, tell me about a dish that you think is really interesting or really good, one of your favorites that people might not know about.
5: This is so hard a question because every dish we are working on, it's delicious and it's well made, well spiced. It's so hard. We have very famous dish. It's called the hawashi. Hawashi, I will say it like it's the Egyptian burger. Egyptian smashed burger. Exactly. It's like a ground beef with some spices and smashed in the pita bread. And it's cooked in the oven. It is so good and so delicious, and everyone comes here, gets crazy about it.
6: Well, I cannot, like she said, point anything. All I could say that all the food was made with love, really, with love. People, they put all their, you know, their love in the food because we want them to be the best.
0: That's our reporter, Kendra Segan, speaking with some volunteers at the Egyptian Festival in London yesterday.
8: My name is Charvel. Did you know CBC London has YouTube? Subscribe to get the latest. You are listening to CBC London at 93.5 FM. Have a wonderful day.
0: We have a wonderful day too. We do have a YouTube page. You can check it out. Just search for CBC London. It's 9 minutes before eight. Christalee Ramlakan is here with business. Hey there, Christalee.
9: Hi, good morning, Andrew.
0: Okay, so the Prime Minister is going to New York this week. Why is he doing that?
9: Well, he's going on Wednesday and Thursday to meet with business leaders to try and court more investment, which is a running theme of his time in office. So the Prime Minister's office made the announcement yesterday, a day before Parliament reconvenes for the round of sitting days before the summer break. And the announcement says Carney will meet with CEOs, entrepreneurs, business leaders, and money managers to pitch Canada as an investment destination. And this comes just weeks before the Canada-US-Mexico Agreement on Free Trade enters its mandatory review period. And as we know, U.S. tariffs have been triggering a trade war with our country. Mm-hmm. So Carney is also scheduled to deliver remarks at the Economic Club of New York on Thursday. And that address will focus on Canada's new economic strategy and how it is progressing.
0: Yeah, it'll be really interesting to see how that goes for Mr. Carney this week and then how it eventually factors into what will be certainly some strange negotiations with the Americans. Mm. Okay, sticking with trade, Christalee, I see a delegation from India is arriving this week to talk about trade and investment. Well, what do we know about that?
9: Well, Canada's government is billing it as the largest ever business delegation from India to any country. So India's Commerce and Industry Minister will be accompanied by more than 100 senior business representatives from industries such as mining, energy, automotive, and aerospace. And he will meet with Canada's Minister of International Trade to continue discussions about a comprehensive economic and partnership agreement between the two countries. And the Indian minister is also expected to meet with Prime Minister Mark Carney and CEOs of leading companies, startups, and pension funds. And the government says it aims to double trade with India to $70 billion by 2030. And Indian officials say energy security and transition are key to the relationship. And were also a big part of the discussions when Carney visited India in March. Now, Canada and India have been in trade talks since 2010, but talks were shut down in 2023 after the federal government accused New Delhi of playing a role in the assassination of a Canadian Sikh activist in Surrey, BC. However, Carney has made it a priority to try to reset relations after he became prime minister last year.
0: Yeah, that relationship with India was in a really horrible spot a couple of years ago. So it will also be interesting to see how that can grow over the next coming weeks and months. We have one more here, Crystal. The new Star Wars movie just came out. It had its opening weekend. How did it do at the box office?
9: Yeah, and you know what? It's the first time in 7 years that a new Star Wars film has launched on the big screen. So estimates indicate Disney's The Mandalorian and Grogu surpassed initial box office projections, tallying $82 million in domestic ticket sales. But while the film based on the Disney Plus show The Mandalorian outpaced predictions, it has so far tallied less than 2018's Solo, A Star Wars Story. So at $84 million, it was the previous lowest opening Star Wars project in this era of Disney Star Wars releases. But you know what? The film benefited from these premium large format screenings like IMAX and Dolby Cinema. So 41% of tickets were for these upgraded, more expensive showings. So, you know, maybe this is a way that cinemas, theaters are trying to make money, because I don't think as many people are going to the movies these days as they did pre-pandemic still.
0: It doesn't seem like it, does it?
9: Yeah. But you know what? The box office, not the only metric that Disney's going to be keeping an eye on. It has other avenues, of course, for revenue growth, including merchandise, its streaming service, and theme parks. And I would think that this Grogu is a pretty good merchandise item. He is pretty cute.
0: Really? Oh, yeah?
9: He's like a little baby Yoda, right?
0: Oh, yeah, yeah. Okay. So they're going, oh, okay. Oh, I'm seeing. Yeah. Oh, it's a complete baby Yoda.
9: Yeah. So I think that people will, you know, want little stuffies and stuff like that of him. And, you know, Star Wars still generates more than $1 billion in retail sales each year. And the Mandalorian series is still the most watched original show on Disney Plus, with more than 1.3 billion hours watched globally.
0: Wowee, that's 1.3 billion hours. I didn't realize Baby Yoda had a name, Grogu. I thought it was just Baby Yoda.
9: I'm not sure. Okay, I'm not exactly sure of the plot of this story. I've not seen it. I don't know much about it. I saw a preview of it when I was going to see The Devil Wears Prada 2 this weekend.
0: Yeah, okay.
9: So that's all I really know. But to me, Grogu appears to be a baby Yoda. But, you know, I'm sure we have lots of Star Wars fans that can probably text us and tell us if we're wrong or not.
0: According to Wikipedia, so take this for what it's worth. It says, Din Grogu, or simply Grogu, is colloquially referred to as Baby Yoda.
9: Okay, we were on the right track, thank goodness.
0: Yeah, okay, because it looks like the Baby Yoda character that went kind of viral a few years back. Oh, a lot of Star Wars. It's a lot of Star Wars, Crystal Lee.
9: It is. It's a lot. I take it you're not a super big Star Wars fan.
0: I didn't. So this feels weird to admit. I did not even know there was a new Star Wars movie until I saw it on your business script this morning. It just the algorithm doesn't feed it to me, I guess, you know?
9: Well, that's all right. Mate, you're interested in other things. That's all right.
0: Yes, that's right. Yes, that's right. I hope so. Thank you, Crystal Lee.
9: All right. Thanks, Andrew.
0: That's Crystal Lee Ramlakhan with Business News. It's 3 minutes before 8. Alessio Donini's back. Hey, Alessio.
10: Good morning, Andrew. A city committee is going to consider the issue of pets being left in vehicles again today. This is part of the Community and Protective Services Committee meeting scheduled for 1 p.m. And councilors will discuss a recommendation to introduce a $300 fine. City staff recommend this fine would be imposed in the event police determine an animal in a vehicle is in distress because of the temperature. And we heard from the local Humane Society saying this wouldn't solve the problem entirely, but it might help. Also, researchers have confirmed a second tornado touched down in the London region last week. The Northern Tornadoes Project out of Western says the tornado started near Christina. It's just southwest of the city on Tuesday. And they've also been looking into the other confirmed tornado that they logged near Derwent, just south of the 401. They've determined that also ended up entering the city, causing damage throughout Lambeth and Mossley. Andrew?
0: All right. Thanks a lot for that, Alessio. An important update there. The national news is coming up in just a few seconds. Right after that, the Thames Valley School Board has a new CEO. Kevin Auckland is going to stop by the studio to share his plan and his vision for the job with us. And then at 8:20, we're going to meet a paramedic from Huron County who is being recognized for her work. So all of that coming up in the next and final half hour of London Morning. Sunny all day today, a high of 26 degrees. Right now it's 12 and mainly sunny. My name is Andrew Brown. This is London Morning, and World Report is coming up.
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11: 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Coming up in half an hour, it's The Current with Matt Galloway.
15: SSRI antidepressants have been around for 50 years, but their effectiveness and how often they're prescribed have come under fire. What do we know about their efficacy, and how should we be looking at other options for depression? It's coming up on The Current.
16: This is World Report. Good morning, I'm Martina Fitzgerald. There is a lot for Western premiers to focus on at their annual conference. Economic growth and trade, Arctic security and defense, public safety and justice. But after weeks of public sparring between the premiers of BC and Alberta, the pipeline debate could throw today's meeting into disarray. Caroline Bargoot reports.
17: As the premiers of the Western provinces and three territories prepare to meet in Kananaskis today, they should be focused on shared priorities and economic growth. Instead, the Alberta separatist movement looms large. The province will hold a referendum on October 19th on whether to have another referendum to split from Canada. Jason Nixon is Alberta's finance minister.
18: Alberta's government believes in allowing our citizens to be able to participate in democracy.
17: The issue is already dividing the province, says former Alberta Deputy Premier Thomas Lukasik.
19: I've never seen Alberta as divided as it is right now. Literally, neighbors don't speak with neighbors anymore.
17: And this isn't the only dispute concerning Premier Danielle Smith. She and BC Premier David Eby have also been exchanging barbs over a proposed pipeline to the BC coast. Monday will be their first face-to-face meeting.
20: There will be tension.
17: Lori Williams is a political science expert at Mount Royal University in Calgary.
20: It'll be there. It may be discussed in sidebar conversations, but the focus of this meeting is going to be on trade.
17: She says that is the most pressing issue for the country right now, and the premiers will need to figure out how to remove interprovincial trade barriers and find ways to grow the economy amidst the ongoing challenges with the U.S., Caroline Bargoot, CBC News, Calgary.
16: Two people are slated to appear in a Halifax court today to face charges in connection with a dead newborn. Police discovered the body yesterday afternoon following an extensive search. It began when a woman who had recently given birth arrived at hospital in critical condition. An autopsy will determine the baby's cause of death. 23-year-old Sukhpreet Singh is related to the mother. He and his wife, 26-year-old Ramandeep Kaur, are charged with concealing the body of a child, obstruction, and indignity to a dead body. U.S. Secretary of State Marco Rubio says a deal to end the war in Iran could come as early as today. Talks between Washington and Tehran are ongoing, with both sides showing signs of optimism. But the path to a peace agreement is riddled with hurdles, including control over the Strait of Hormuz. The CBC's Willie Lowry has more from Jerusalem.
21: A framework, but no deal. That's the message coming out of both Tehran and Washington this morning. A spokesperson for Iran's foreign ministry says that while the two sides have reached consensus on most topics, no agreement has been signed. U.S. Secretary of State Marco Rubio says the framework in place has broad support from regional countries and could be signed as soon as today.
22: So we have what I think is a pretty solid thing on the table in terms of their ability to open up the straits, get the straits open, enter into a very real, significant, time-limited negotiation on the nuclear matters.
21: While details remain scarce, the deal appears to focus on the Strait of Hormuz, pushing the more difficult nuclear conversation down the road. Dan Shapiro, the former U.S. ambassador to Israel, says after months of war and economic uncertainty, President Donald Trump is looking for an off-ramp.
23: It's a fairly weak deal from the United States' perspective.
21: Analysts caution that even if a deal is signed, the situation in the Strait of Hormuz, where as much as 20% of the world's oil historically transits through, is unlikely to immediately improve to pre-war levels. Lars Jensen, a former executive at Maersk, says shipping companies will remain cautious for some time.
1: The shipping lines definitely have experience from that region that they cannot trust any announcements or deals. They would want to see some real action first.
21: Perhaps more than just signatures on a paper. Willie Lowry, CBC News, Jerusalem.
16: Hospital officials in eastern Congo say a group of men have stormed a hospital treating Ebola patients, the third attack of this kind in just 1 week. There was gunfire, though it's unclear if anyone was hurt. The hospital's medical director says the attackers demanded the bodies of two of their relatives. The government in the Democratic Republic of Congo has ordered that all Ebola victims must be buried by medical authorities. That's been met with resistance, but the bodies can be highly contagious and lead to further spread of the disease. Just this past hour, the World Health Organization said in this current Ebola outbreak, there are now 220 suspected deaths. Emergency crews in Orange County, California, have been working through the night trying to avoid a devastating explosion. Since Thursday, they've been trying to stop a massive tank containing toxic chemicals from blowing up. Around 50,000 people have evacuated the area. Many are now staying in shelters as officials work to clear a potential blast zone. Steve Futterman is in Orange County with the latest.
3: The danger isn't over, but there is a glimmer of hope. The number one worry is extreme pressure that could lead to a catastrophic explosion.
14: The biggest thing we're concerned with is the pressurization in the tank. The first thing we need to do is make sure there's no pressure in that tank.
3: TJ McGovern is the interim fire chief overseeing the response. He says crews have detected a small crack that could reduce the pressure. Tom Umberg is a state representative.
23: That means that pressure may be being released right now. Not vapor, but pressure. And that's a good thing.
3: The round-the-clock effort continued overnight, with some firefighters entering the danger zone, approaching the tank. The tank, which contains a highly volatile chemical, does have a relief valve, which normally would allow crews to safely remove the chemical. But it's failed. Meanwhile, around 50,000 residents remain under evacuation orders. More than half a dozen centers have been set up, supplying beds and food.
24: We have snacks here, and then we have bananas. We have water.
3: This evacuee is simply happy to have a place to stay.
25: They're doing the best they can.
3: Is it wise to stay away from this area right now, you feel?
25: I think it's wise to be here versus somewhere else and having it be a lot worse.
3: At the moment, officials say there are no active leaks and no chemicals are being detected in the air. Steve Futterman, CBC News, Los Alamitos, California.
16: A Calgary woman says she got a $13,000 settlement, but the paralegal she hired kept the money. She says he deposited the cash into his own account, then stopped responding to her messages. Now, her case is exposing major gaps in consumer protection. As Rosa Marcatelli with our Go Public unit found, there are a lot of questions about who, if anyone, oversees paralegals in parts of Canada.
26: It was a very straightforward case.
27: Samantha Kirkpatrick hired paralegal John McDonald in 2023 to help sue the contractor she says did a shoddy job building her garage.
26: I thought this person is legitimate.
27: Over nearly 2 years, she paid McDonald about $2,900 in fees. Then, last summer, McDonald told her the case had been settled for $13,000, saying he had deposited the money into his account and would transfer it later.
26: That set off alarm bells for me.
27: She says she still hasn't received it. McDonald tells CBC News regulators in two provinces are investigating complaints against him, so it would be inappropriate for him to comment, he says, adding he's shutting down his paralegal services and working in an unrelated field. The case is exposing gaps in provincial paralegal systems. It's a mishmash of rules across Canada. For example, Alberta does not regulate paralegals, unlike Ontario, where they are highly regulated by the Law Society. University of Windsor Assistant Law Professor Lisa Trabuco is an expert in paralegal regulation.
28: Really unacceptable that there's no oversight, because it's the individual
2: client who clearly needs the help.
27: That lack of oversight is the case in many parts of the country, including Manitoba, Nova Scotia, New Brunswick, and the territories. Rosa Marcatelli, CBC News, Calgary.
4: Pope Leo has just made a historic apology for the role the Holy See played in legitimizing slavery and for having failed to condemn it for centuries.
5: Evidenziando quante ferita questa nostra umanità.
4: In his first encyclical, Leo is calling the Vatican's record a wound in Christian memory. Previous popes have apologized for Christians' involvement in the transatlantic slave trade, but no pope has publicly acknowledged, much less apologized, for the role popes played, including giving European sovereigns explicit authority to control and enslave people. Leo is the first pope born in the United States. His family history includes both slave owners and people who were enslaved. That is the latest national and international news from World Report. I'm Martina Fitzgerald. This is CBC News.
0: And I'm Andrew Brown. This is London Morning on Monday, May 25th. Coming up next, we're going to meet the new CEO of the Thames Valley School Board. So it looks like a sunny day in London today. It's going to be warm, too. A high of 26 degrees, clear, and a low of 12 tonight. And then sunny and a tiny bit warmer tomorrow. A high of 28 degrees, highs around the mid-20s for the rest of the week after that. And it's a mild start to the day as well. It's still 12 degrees out there. It's partly cloudy. Ryan's watching the commute. What's the latest outside, Ryan?
6: Well, we are collision-free in London and the region, but it's a slow commute across the city with severe slowdowns on main roads and intersections across the city. And just seeing this text right now, delay on Southdale and Pond Mills construction, and the lights are blinking there at the tracks. They've been flashing for more than 30 minutes with no train in sight.
0: Thank you very much, Ryan. Ryan, we'll have one last update in about 10 minutes. Alessio Donini's back from the newsroom. What have you been digging up this morning, Alessio?
7: Well, Andrew, we're now at two confirmed tornadoes and one confirmed downburst. That's the latest out of last week's destructive storm. Also, warmer weather obviously means it's tick season, but some research out of Ottawa could help stop the tick population's growth. We'll have details on these stories and others at 8:30.
0: The Thames Valley District School Board is getting a new leader. Kevin Auckland has been named the board's next CEO, and he's going to take over on July 1st when the interim director, Bill Tucker, retires. Auckland has spent his entire career with the board, most recently as senior superintendent of program and learning services. And Kevin Auckland is sitting across from me in our studio this morning. Good morning.
8: Good morning, Andrew. Thanks for having me.
0: Congratulations. Why is this a job that you wanted?
8: I truly believe in Thames Valley. It is a board that I grew up in as a student and personally and in my professional career as a teacher, vice principal, principal, superintendent, senior superintendent. I wholeheartedly believe in the board, its people, and its potential, and excited to serve in this capacity.
0: And so I mentioned, and there's a distinction in titles. Bill Tucker was the director, the interim director. You're the CEO, which is a new position, a new title. How do you see the job?
8: With the new Bill 101, putting student achievement first, there has been a role change from the director to now the chief education officer and chief executive officer. So I don't know the role of the director, so I only know what the new role will be. So it's exciting for me. There's definitely some governance changes and some operational challenges that we will need to work through, but quite excited.
0: And so then am I right to think that the CEO, which you are,
8: yes,
0: the executive officer,
8: yes,
0: you'll be looking more after the money side of things? Is that the right way to look at it?
8: That is correct. There's a more emphasis on the fiscal and business side of the position.
0: Okay. Of course, a lot of attention on the fiscal and business side of the school board for the last couple of years. Bill Tucker came in because the previous director stepped down after a spending controversy. There's been a lot of talk of deficits. The trustees have been sidelined. The provincial supervisor has taken over the board. As all of this has happened over the last couple of years, what have you been thinking about?
8: Really, it is to keep the focus on student achievement, having the portfolio in curriculum area. The number one thing for me is ensuring that students come to school every day to get the best learning experience and opportunities. And that has really truly been my focus with regards to what's been happening out there, is to keep the focus on students and the learning.
0: What's it been like to be around the board for the last couple of years?
8: It's been interesting. Everyone goes to work to do their best each and every day and keep focused. And it's been easiest to just stay out of stuff that keep your head above and just keep working forward on the stuff that are important to you and what matters most.
0: So you've been focusing on the work.
8: Focusing on the work and focusing on student achievement.
0: Okay, so when it comes to the money end of things, a lot of focus has been on the deficit that the board is facing. What's your vision for that? How do you plan on tackling that?
8: So over the next 5 weeks, I will definitely be working closely with Bill Tucker, the current director, and to do a transition and to get an understanding of where things have been and where we are. And in the first few months, it'll be a huge priority of mine to be working with our senior superintendent and who has corporate and the treasurer, as well as other members, to actually go through the budgets and look line to line to ensure that what we're doing is efficient and effective, and making sure that we move forward aligning our priorities with the funds that we receive as a school board.
0: What has Bill Tucker been telling you about what his job has been like for the last couple of years, or the last year or so since he took over?
8: Bill came in, being the former director in the past, he came in with a very calm person approach. And, you know, he's really calmed a lot of, you know, the waters for people, and just brought a hope for everybody in the board.
0: Okay, so of course, there's also this provincial supervisor that you'll be working with, Paul
8: yes.
0: Bonifaro. What will your relationship be like with him? Like, how is that going to work?
8: Paul Bonifaro and I will work very closely with regards to anything that is governance related. So he is the person that we will work with regards to governance and working through the budget and things that we need to do to be able to move forward as an organization. So we will have a very close relationship.
0: Yeah. Okay. And of course, there's a municipal election coming up in October. School trustees are going to be running in that election again. We still don't know exactly how the trustee system is going to work when it does return to the Thames Valley Board. Do you have any indication on how it could?
8: Yeah, at the moment, you know, we are a supervised board, and we assume we'll be under supervision for a while still. So, you know, it'll be, I think we'll, I'll have to come upon that when we get there. But right now we know that we are not going to be in that position in the near future.
0: Okay. So what's the first thing you want to do when you get going?
8: I want to, public confidence. I want to restore public confidence in the Thames Valley District School Board. We've gone through a few years of some challenges, and it is truly an amazing board, and proud to be a part of the board. And I just want to ensure that we focus on students and people see that, you know, Thames Valley is a great place to learn and to work, and that's where our focus will be.
0: What do you think it'll take to get that confidence back, that public confidence back?
8: It's gonna take the board to be very show integrity, transparency, and open communication with the work that needs to be done. I think that is gonna be what needs to be done for people to actually truly believe in us and the work that we do.
0: How tough do you think this job is gonna be?
8: I don't think it's going to be easy. I think it's going to be challenging, but very excited. There's something to be the first chief executive officer with the Thames Valley District School Board. So I know that there's a lot of people rallying and supporting the work that needs to be done. So I know that there's lots of support behind me.
0: All right. Well, we look forward to following the progress. I really appreciate you coming in this morning. Thank you.
8: Thank you.
0: That's Kevin Auckland, the incoming CEO of the Thames Valley District School Board. And he is going to start in that job on July 1st.

0: It's a new one from Ruth B. It's called Bad Combination. And it's 8:21 now on this Monday morning. It's mild out there. It's going to be hot and sunny today. I'll tell you all about the forecast in just a minute. But first, let's bring Ryan back. He's watching the commute for us. Hey, Ryan.
1: Hi there. It's collision-free in London and the region, but a real slog as we reach the peak of the morning commute. Lots of major slowdowns on main roads and arteries. If you're traveling in Pond Mills, so either on Pond Mills or on Southdale Road, be aware of some severe slowdowns there. We did get a text in the last half hour letting us know that the train rail was showing a train, but there was no train on the tracks. And if you're outside the city, still some pretty thick fog out there, so you might want to turn on your full lighting system. If you want to let me know what you see on the roads, you can do that by texting 519-281-6593.
0: Thank you very much, Ryan. Okay, let's take a look at the forecast. It's an easy one to report today. Just sunny, a high of 26 degrees. The humidex will feel like 28, clear, and a low of 12 tonight. And then it looks like the sun comes out again tomorrow and a tiny bit warmer. The high is 28 degrees. And the rest of the week is looking pretty similar. Wednesday, a 30% chance of showers, but sunny other than that, a high of 26. Thursday, sunny, a high of 24. Friday, sunny, a high of 24. So just over and over and over again on this last week of May. Right now in London, it's 12 degrees and misty. We're coming up to 8:23. And they're usually the first ones to arrive at medical emergencies to give life-saving care, sometimes within minutes or even seconds of a 911 call. Ontario's paramedics responded to almost 2 million calls in 2025. And last week, two paramedics in Huron County were recognized for their hard work. Judith Hess and her partner Sam Barlow were awarded for their quick action and bravery during an incident involving a young child. They received the 2025 Medical Director's Commendation Award. And Judith is on the line now to tell us all about this. Good morning. Thanks for joining us.
2: Thanks so much for having me.
0: What did it feel like for you to receive this award?
2: Well, it was twofold. It was such a great honor to receive it and to be recognized, but also just a lot of sadness because it, when I was told I was getting the award and for what call, it just brought the entire call back to the forefront of my mind. And so then it just made me quite sad.
0: Okay,
2: truly.
0: I understand it. I should ask you about the call. What was it about the call that led to this award?
2: So we got called for a pediatric VSA, which is where their vital signs are absent. And when we arrived on scene, we ended up learning that the child had been run over by a tractor. And so just that whole scenario, we don't see, like, it's not a very common thing to occur. It was the first time that I'd ever had a pediatric trauma call like that. Mm-hmm. And so it was just... the reason more for the award was just our efficiency with the call. We were 8 minutes on scene. Normally it would take around 20 that we'd be on scene. And just, yeah, good teamwork. And again, efficiency and just getting everything done that we needed to, but in a very fast time frame.
0: And so when you arrive on scene for a call like that, what do you do?
2: Well, we sometimes we don't necessarily see where the patient is right away, but it's we do our scene safety, make sure it's safe for us to get there. And then it's usually it takes about 30 and not even 30 seconds where we survey like everything, what's going on. Do we like how does the patient look like? And that can really determine if we need to be like going, oh, we need to do stuff immediately, or we can wait and then actually like chat with the patient or see what the family, like what their concern is. So really in like the 30 seconds of a call, when we arrive on scene, it determines so much about what we need to do. And then the steps that we need to do, whether we need to do it quickly or not.
0: And then this story also highlights the difficulty of your job and how difficult it must be. The 3-year-old boy didn't survive.
2: That's correct.
0: How have you processed that?
2: Again, it's where it's like to talk about it to us. Again, this call was from January of 2025. So it has been a little over a year ago. So I have had time to process it. I find for me, it's just I needed to talk about it to a few people. I did take a little bit of time off between that call and then my next shift. And then it's just allow myself to have the emotion. It's like cry about it. I was never angry about the call, but it's just after it was like, I just needed to also just sit in silence and sort of be stunned about what had happened.
0: Of course. Do calls like that change the way you approach the job?
2: No, because it's, we went into it that it's like, this is our job. We couldn't have the emotions at the time. It's like, we just needed to go in. It's like, and treat, it ultimately, it didn't matter that it was a three-year-old. It was like the mechanism. It's like, we needed to treat the injuries. And then it was after the fact, then it was like, let everything else sort of let your brain then think and consider everything else. So you really, I find it's that, yeah, you just have to go into the call every time wanting to do your best and taking care as best you can with our, like, following our protocols and giving the treatments that you can. And that doesn't change.
0: How are you doing now, Judith?
2: Good. Pretty good anyways. We have strings of calls where they're, again, not as bad as this one, but that's just sort of the nature of the job where there are calls where they are very, very intense. And then we have our like calls where it's the elderly who push their life alert by accident. Right. And then it's like, we go in and check on them and they're like, oh, I didn't mean to call you. So like, we had one lady who pressed her life alert button. And when we walked in, she was at a square dancing

0: the local news. It's coming up in 20 seconds. A sunny and hot day in London today. Sunny most of the day. The clouds might make a little bit of an appearance at some point this afternoon, but a high of 26 degrees. No wind to report either today. Clear and a low of 12 tonight, and then sunny and even warmer tomorrow, a high of 28. Right now, it's 12 degrees and foggy at 8:30.
1: This is CBC News. From CBC London, the 8:30 local news. Good morning. I'm Alessio Donini. The Thames Valley District School Board's new leader says restoring public trust will be his top priority when he takes over the board's top job. Kevin Auckland has been named the board's next CEO. He'll take over on July 1st when interim director Bill Tucker retires. And his tenure begins as the board remains under provincial supervision. That began during a period of scrutiny over spending and a significant budget shortfall. Auckland joined us on London Morning this hour to discuss his new job and new plan.
2: Public confidence. I want to restore public confidence in the Thames Valley District School Board. We've gone through a few years of some challenges, and it is truly an amazing board, and proud to be a part of the board. And I just want to ensure that we focus on students and people see that, Thames Valley is a great place to learn and to work, and that's where our focus will be.
1: Auckland says he'll focus on transparency to accomplish that. He spent his entire career with the board, most recently as senior superintendent of program and learning services. And the Northern Tornadoes Project has confirmed a second tornado touched down in the London region last week. A brief EF0 tornado that was found near Christina, just southwest of the city, happened on Tuesday. It was part of the storm that also caused an EF1 tornado in Derwent, just southeast of London. Researchers have now confirmed that Derwent Twister was also the cause of damage throughout Mossley and inside the city's southern boundary in Lambeth. The Northern Tornadoes Project said last week that widespread damage in East London was from a different cause. It was caused by a downburst that was also part of the same storm. Researchers are expected to share a full report about last Tuesday's storm in the next few days. And federal MP Nate Erskine-Smith's appeal of a provincial Liberal nomination race he lost earlier this month has been dismissed. It's the latest development as Erskine-Smith looks to enter provincial politics and make a run for the party's provincial leadership. Queen's Park reporter Sean Jeffords has the details.
3: A Liberal arbitration panel has dismissed a complaint from federal MP Nate Erskine-Smith over a provincial party nomination meeting earlier this month. Erskine-Smith alleged voting irregularities occurred during the tense nomination meeting in Scarborough Southwest. He narrowly lost the nomination fight to entrepreneur Asanel Hafiz by 19 votes. Erskine-Smith leveled a series of allegations over the way voting was conducted, including that there were 34 more ballots recorded than registered voters. In a 17-page decision, the three-member arbitration committee says it found no irregularities in conduct of the nomination meeting that affected the result. The committee concluded that the discrepancy between the number of ballots counted and registered voters was a record-keeping error. Erskine-Smith did not immediately respond to a request for comment. The federal MP had said he planned to run for the vacant Ontario Liberal leadership, but it's not clear if he will still seek the party's top job after this nomination defeat. Ontario Liberal Party President Catherine McGarry thanked the committee and urged the party to come together in a statement. The nomination fight comes ahead of the by-election in Scarborough Southwest. Premier Doug Ford has until early August to call that vote. Sean Jeffords, CBC News, Toronto.
1: And warmer weather means it is again tick season in southwestern Ontario. Tick populations have increased in the region, and with that, the spread of Lyme disease has been rising. But a new University of Ottawa study is providing a potential solution, at least to the population growth of ticks. Researchers say applying wood chips to walking trails in wooded areas could reduce the spread of the parasites, but cardiologists say a drop in tick populations does not mean fewer Lyme disease cases. Christopher Labos is a cardiologist and epidemiologist at McGill University.
4: It is, I think, reasonable and understandable to assume that without any ticks around, you're not going to get Lyme disease. But it still would be nice to actually prove that point. But this study wasn't designed or have a big enough scope to actually prove that final point. This is often done in medicine.
1: The researchers from the university had over 2 years applied wood chips to two trails in Ottawa's Greenbelt, noticing a marked decrease in tick population. And the issue of pets being left in vehicles during extreme

0: Pete and Colt will be back in front of a city council committee today. Councilors on the Community and Protective Services Committee will discuss a recommendation to introduce a $300 fine. The city's staff recommendation says this fine would be imposed if police determine an animal is in distress because of a vehicle's temperature and they act on it. The Humane Society of London and Middlesex has spoken with CBC, saying it's supportive of that plan. And that's the 8:30 local news.
1: All right, thanks a lot, Alessio. It's 8:35 now. It's almost time for the current. Let's take one last look at the forecast before we go. There's not much to say about it. I have the hourly forecast open in front of me. If it is foggy where you are, you can expect that fog to clear up over the next hour or so. We're looking at sunny and cloudy for the next couple of hours, and then just sunny through the day, all day. Not much wind to report. No wind at all, actually. And warm. Looks like the high is 26 degrees. We peak at around 4 o'clock this afternoon. Clear and a low of 12 tonight. And then the week is looking similar. Sunny and a high of 28 tomorrow. Sunny and cloudy with a chance of showers in 26 on Wednesday. Thursday, sunny and 24. Friday, sunny and 24. So it is finally warming up on the last week of May. Right now, though, it's 11 degrees and it is foggy outside.

And that's all we have for you. If you like, you can reach out. Our text line is 519-281-6593. Or you can send us an email. We check that too. LondonMorning@cbc.ca. I'm Andrew Brown. Thank you for listening. The Current is coming up.

This is a CBC News update. I'm Alessio Donini. A city hall committee is going to consider the issue of pets being left in vehicles during extreme heat and cold once again today. Members of the Community and Protective Services

0: This is a CBC News update. I'm Alessio Donini. A city hall committee is going to consider the issue of pets being left in vehicles during extreme heat and cold once again today. Members of the Community and Protective Services Committee will discuss a recommendation to introduce a $300 fine. City staff say that fine should be imposed in the event police determine an animal is in distress from a vehicle's temperature. Elsewhere, researchers have confirmed a second tornado touchdown in the London region last week. That's from the Northern Tornadoes Project from Western University, saying the tornado started near Christina, just southwest of the city, last Tuesday. They've also been looking into the other confirmed tornado they logged near Derwent, just south of the 401, determining that tornado also entered the city, causing damage in Lambeth and damage throughout Mossley nearby. 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
5: I'm Stu Mills. Coming up on Ontario Today, how hard is it to get tickets for FIFA?
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5: Are you stoked or are you broke? 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
7: This is CBC News. From CBC London, the 12 o'clock local news. Good afternoon. I'm Alessio Donini. Right now in London, it's 16 degrees and partly cloudy. The Thames Valley District School Board's new leader says restoring public trust will be his top priority when he takes over the board's top job. Kevin Auckland has been named the board's next CEO. He'll take over on July 1st when interim director Bill Tucker retires, and his tenure begins as the board remains under provincial supervision. That began during a period of scrutiny over spending and a significant budget shortfall. Auckland joined us on London Morning today to discuss his new position and his new priorities.
8: Public confidence. I want to restore public confidence in the Thames Valley District School Board. We've gone through a few years of some challenges, and it is truly an amazing board, and proud to be a part of the board. And I just want to ensure that we focus on students and people see that, you know, Thames Valley is a great place to learn and to work, and that's where our focus will be.
7: Auckland says he'll focus on transparency to accomplish that. He spent his entire career with the board, most recently as senior superintendent of program and learning services. And a highly supportive housing complex for people with a history of homelessness, mental health challenges, and other vulnerabilities is closing. London Cares announced last hour its House of Hope will close its doors later this year in November. The agency says the closure comes because of a lack of funding and an inability to find more. And that'll affect 45 residents and 24 staff. The House of Hope opened in 2023 at 362 Dundas Street. First, as a partnership between London Cares and the London Health Sciences Center, it offers affordable housing paired with on-site supports. It's designed to transition people in need from homelessness into stable housing. And in provincial politics, Premier Doug Ford says he's frustrated about $200,000 in costs to taxpayers for a private jet the province bought for him. But the Premier is not committing to personally repaying it, as the NDP has urged him to do. The government bought a used 2016 Bombardier Challenger 650 jet for the Premier's use earlier this year. But after it came to light and sparked public outcry, Ford pledged to sell it. He said the province sold the jet to the company for the same amount of money as the purchase price. Documents released recently by the Premier's office on that purchase and abrupt sale of this $28.9 million jet show taxpayers are still on the hook for more than $190,000 in aviation-related costs. Also, meanwhile, one of the Premier's highest-profile cabinet ministers is leaving politics. Carolyn Mulroney says she's stepping down on June 5th. The Minister of Francophone Affairs and President of the Treasury Board says she informed the Premier of her decision yesterday. She was first elected MPP for York Simcoe in 2018. She served a number of roles in cabinet, including Attorney General. And warmer weather means it is once again tick season in southwestern Ontario. Tick populations have increased in the region, and with that, the spread of Lyme disease. But a new University of Ottawa study is providing a potential solution to slow down that growth. Researchers say applying wood chips to walking trails in wooded areas could reduce the spread of the parasites. But cardiologists say a drop in tick populations doesn't necessarily mean fewer Lyme disease cases. Christopher Labos is a cardiologist and epidemiologist at McGill University.
9: It is I think, reasonable and understandable to assume that without any ticks around, you're not going to get Lyme disease. But it still would be nice to actually prove that point. But this study wasn't designed or have a big enough scope to actually prove that final point. This is often done in medicine.
7: The researchers had over 2 years applied wood chips to two trails in Ottawa's Greenbelt. The researchers say it did result in a lower observed tick population. And some more research out of Ottawa is explaining why this year's allergy season may seem worse than usual. Researchers say the pollen levels across Canada have doubled in the past 30 years, and this year, it's as bad as it gets. Daniel Coates is the director of the Aerobiology Research Laboratories in Ottawa. He says tree pollen is all peaking at the same time this season.
10: We get a little bit of warm weather in March, but then it cools down. And what we saw is a lot of the early pollinators like alder, maple, cedar, they sort of got delayed this year. And now we're seeing those pollen types basically collide with later pollen ones like oak, birch, poplar, pine is now starting as well.
7: Coates says this is resulting in a more intense allergy season in a shorter period of time. He says the best ways to avoid exposure are to change your clothes after spending time outside, making sure windows are shut, of course, and you could even consider wearing a mask while you do your gardening. Taking a look now at the local weather forecast, it is now mainly sunny and 16 in London and the surrounding area. We'll see those clouds continue to clear for the most part throughout the day. A high of 25 in the forecast, feeling more like 27. Tonight, clear skies with a low of 12. This is just the beginning of a long week of sunny skies. We're expecting sun all the way from Tuesday until Sunday with very few clouds in sight. On Tuesday, that'll come with a high of 28, feeling like 29. On Wednesday, sunny with a high of 25. And Thursday, 22.

This is a CBC News update. I'm Alessio Donini. The Thames Valley District School Board's new leader says restoring public trust will be his top priority when he takes over the board's top job. Kevin Auckland has been named the CEO of the fourth largest school board in Ontario. He'll take over on July 1st when interim director Bill Tucker retires. His tenure begins as the board remains under provincial supervision. That supervision began during a period of intense scrutiny over spending and a significant budget shortfall. Auckland tells CBC London his plan will focus on transparency. Also, a Wallaceburg woman has been charged after a fatal crash on Walpole Island several months ago. That incident happening back in January on Tecumseh Road on the reserve, and the victim was a pedestrian. Now, OPP say a 34-year-old is charged with failing to stop at an accident resulting in death. That suspect will appear in court next month. Now, the weather forecast for southwestern Ontario. We are expecting mainly sunny skies and a high of 25 across the board today, feeling more like 28 with humidity. Tonight, clear skies, a low of 11. This is the start of a very sunny week from Tuesday all the way to Sunday. We are expecting sun for the most part. Tomorrow, it's going to be 28 degrees, feeling more like 29. On Wednesday, 25, and on Thursday, 23.

0: This is a CBC News update. I'm Alessio Donini. The Thames Valley District School Board's new leader says restoring public trust will be his top priority when he takes over the board's top job. Kevin Auckland has been named the CEO of the fourth largest school board in Ontario. He'll take over on July 1st when interim director Bill Tucker retires. His tenure begins as the board remains under provincial supervision. That supervision began during a period of intense scrutiny over spending and a significant budget shortfall. Auckland tells CBC London his plan will focus on transparency. Also, a Wallaceburg woman has been charged after a fatal crash on Walpole Island several months ago. That incident happening back in January on Tecumseh Road on the reserve, and the victim was a pedestrian. Now, OPP say a 34-year-old is charged with failing to stop at an accident resulting in death. That suspect will appear in court next month. Now the weather forecast for southwestern Ontario. We are expecting mainly sunny skies and a high of 25 across the board today, feeling more like 28 with humidity. Tonight, clear skies, a low of 11. This is the start of a very sunny week. From Tuesday all the way to Sunday, we are expecting sun for the most part. Tomorrow, it's going to be 28 degrees, feeling more like 29. On Wednesday, 25. And on Thursday, 23.
1: Welcome back to Ideas in the Afternoon. I'm Nala Ayed. Journalist and author Elaine Duer died with medical assistance in September 2025. In the weeks leading up to that day, she spent hours poring over the manuscript of her final book entitled Oblivious. And 2 days before she passed away, she spoke to me about it.
2: What kind of experiments did you discover?
3: It's not like we're talking about the Nazi experiments in which death was part of the experiment. They were the kind of demeaning, and in some, and certainly in the science side, useless experiments trying to delineate the capacities of Indigenous people from others, as if race made a physiological difference to their functioning and behavior. So this was racist science from stem to gudgeon, and its purpose was what? And its product was

0: That was Boy Golden with The Best of Our Possible Lives. Well, they're usually the first ones to arrive at medical emergencies to give life-saving care, sometimes within minutes of a 911 call. Paramedics are the backbone of the emergency system that we all rely on. And last week, two paramedics in Huron County were recognized for their hard work. Judith Hess and her partner, Sam Barlow, were awarded for their quick action and bravery in a traumatic incident involving a young child. Judith spoke about the achievement with London Morning host Andrew Brown earlier today.
1: What did it feel like for you to receive this award?
2: Well, it was twofold. It was such a great honor to receive it and to be recognized, but also just a lot of sadness because it, when I was told I was getting the award and for what call, it just brought the entire call back to the forefront of my mind. And so then it just made me quite sad.
1: Okay,
2: truly.
1: I understand it. I should ask you about the call. What was it about the call that led to this award?
2: So we got called for a pediatric VSA, which is where their vital signs are absent. And when we arrived on scene, we ended up learning that the child had been run over by a tractor. And so just that whole scenario, we don't see, like, it's not a very common thing to occur. It was the first time that I'd ever had a pediatric trauma call like that. Mm-hmm. And so it was just the reason more for the award was just our efficiency with the call. We were 8 minutes on scene. Normally it would take around 20 that we'd be on scene. And just, yeah, good teamwork and again, efficiency and just getting everything done that we needed to, but in a very fast time frame.
1: And so when you arrive on scene for a call like that, what do you do?
2: Well, sometimes we don't necessarily see where the patient is right away, but we do our scene safety, make sure it's safe for us to get there. And then it takes about 30 and not even 30 seconds where we survey like everything, what's going on, how does the patient look? And that can really determine if we need to be like going, oh, we need to do stuff immediately, or we can wait and then actually like chat with the patient or see what the family, like what their concern is. So really in like the 30 seconds of a call, when we arrive on scene, it determines so much about what we need to do. And then the steps that we need to do, whether we need to do it quickly or not.
1: And then this story also highlights the difficulty of your job and how difficult it must be. The 3-year-old boy didn't survive.
2: That's correct.
1: How have you processed that?
2: Again, it's where it's like to talk about it to us. Again, this call was from January of 2025, so it has been a little over a year ago. So I have had time to process it. For me, it's just I needed to talk about it to a few people. I did take a little bit of time off between that call and then my next shift. And then it's allow myself to have the emotion. It's like cry about it. I was never angry about the call, but it's just after it was like I just needed to also just sit in silence and sort of be stunned about what had happened.
1: Of course. Do calls like that change the way you approach the job?
2: No, because we went into it that it's like, this is our job. We couldn't have the emotions at the time. It didn't matter that it was a 3-year-old. It's like, we needed to treat the injuries. And then it was after the fact, then it was like, let your brain then think and consider everything else. So you really... Yeah, you just have to go into the call every time wanting to do your best and taking care as best you can with our like following our protocols and giving the treatments that you can. And that doesn't change.
0: That was Judith Hess. She is with the Huron County Paramedic Service.

0: We are at 10 minutes here before 5 o'clock on your afternoon drive. And natural disasters are becoming more frequent and expensive. The last bit of financial assistance to help with recovery, for example, from the 2016 Fort McMurray wildfires has been released, and it was around $78 million. So recovery has taken a long time, and experts say that unforeseen runoff impacts could make that cost even higher. Joining us now to explain more is Michael Twigg. He's the director of Nature Economies at the Smart Prosperity Institute based out of the University of Ottawa. Good afternoon.
1: Good afternoon, Matt. Thanks for having me.
0: Thank you for joining us. Why are these natural disasters getting more expensive to recover from?
1: I think we can, you know, take something that's quite complex and point to two really important issues that stand out, but also provide a bit of a pathway forward when we're thinking about how to address those rising costs. On the first hand, you know, the way landscapes are changing, it's moving at a rapid pace. So when we're thinking about the way wetlands, intact and managed forests, grasslands, agricultural lands work to serve as a bit of a buffer around these types of natural disasters when they do occur, hasn't been something we've, you know, historically taken into account when we're thinking about project design, long-term growth strategies, land use planning in that respect. And as a result of that, some of the costs that we didn't consider up front are now starting to come to bear. And, you know, there is a bit of a cumulative impact as those types of events grow over time. On the second hand, there is that climate change angle that I know folks are perhaps getting a bit tired hearing about it, but it's a reality. Once in a lifetime and once in a century event, depending on how you look at it, those are becoming an annual occurrence. And the way we plan for it, the way we think about protection and recovery and the policies around addressing these types of events as they occur, haven't had the chance to catch up to the speed at which these types of events and the severity of these types of events as they're starting to occur now on an annual basis.
0: It is hard to believe that the Fort McMurray wildfires, we're talking 10 years since those took place. And it does, to your point, feel like we are seeing more of these events happening more and more often out west. Summer is being seen more and more as more of a wildfire season almost than it is than a summertime. How can we prevent this? What can we do to prepare and possibly take steps to reduce the costs that we're seeing from this increase in extreme events?
1: Yeah, I think, you know, there's a few avenues we can take, but, you know, recognizing that the work we do at the Smart Prosperity Institute, especially the work on the Nature Economies team, we focus a lot on this idea of trying to recapture some of those benefits instead of thinking them as costs in terms of working with natural systems to regain some of that buffering effect to build against natural disasters before they even become an issue. So when we're thinking about it from that perspective, integration of these types of costs within land use planning, economic planning, policy development, business risk management for that matter as well. This does affect private sector enterprise, it affects individuals, it affects infrastructure. These are all things that we know there's an impact. We know some of the solutions when we're thinking about it from a nature-based perspective in terms of land management that could be effective. Now is a chance that we can look to try and connect the dots between what we would consider an upfront investment in long-term strategic resilience and ultimate growth and well-being over time.
0: But practically, Michael, what would that look like in terms of preparing and reducing how much these things cost?
1: Yeah, so one of the things that is going to, you know, will be a bit of a challenge up front is skills for implementation. You know, when we think about jobs, when we think about having the right skills, I think we've done a pretty good job of education and training in terms of understanding these issues. But looking towards implementation, thinking about, you know, how does infrastructure development work within natural system functions so that we're not developing one by compromising the other. So that's one angle. But I also think another angle when we're thinking about practical project level implementation is learning from instances in the, in Canada and our neighbors to the south, Australia, other examples where it has been successful, and understanding what's being tracked, what's being measured, how does this become an appetizing or an attractive project from a public perception perspective, from a government perspective, and from a corporate or a private sector investor perspective, to really connect those dots together so that we're not trying to deal with it, just as a public expense or a private expense or an individual expense, which is often the result of a lot of the recent disasters where those costs are being borne.
0: Where do you think Canada goes from here in terms of its mindset and really trying to, take steps to prevent these disasters from being as bad as they can be and costing as much in the future?
1: I think where we go from here is really that idea of looking at investments in those types of ecological systems and nature-based solutions as investments, considering what has long been considered within the field of economics as natural capital, as similar as a natural resource in the Canadian context. It's something that can be used to build resilience both within communities, for our country at large, but also as something that we can leverage into future growth and prosperity. I think once we build coherence and consistency and the same way of talking across the country and within different sectors about these types of issues and opportunities, that's really where we could take the next step. And that's what we're trying to advance and trying to encourage in terms of where we go.
0: Michael, thank you very much for this. We really appreciate the time.
1: Thank you.
0: It's Michael Twigg. He is Director, Nature Economies at the Smart Prosperity Institute. Okay, we're coming up on your national news here on CBC Radio 1. Angela McInnes is back with a look at our headlines. Angela?
2: Matt, London Care's House of Hope is set to close at the end of November. Despite housing 45 people, the province is refusing ongoing funding. London Care says at least half the residents are at risk of being pushed back into crisis. And also, Premier Doug Ford is losing one of his longest-serving cabinet ministers. Caroline Mulroney says she's stepping down on June 5th. She says she wants to start a new chapter of her life now that she and her husband are empty nesters. Matt.
0: All right. Thank you very much for that, Angela. Coming up after the break, Ryan Davies passed away 2 years ago while canoeing on St. Margaret. And in the time since, his mother has been pushing for life-saving equipment to be available at waterfronts across our listening area. We're going to speak with her about her efforts. Stay tuned for that conversation after the break.

0: That was Windsor's Bog Moss with Eyes Closed. All right, we're coming up on the end of the show here. We've got Angela back in studio with a look at our headlines. Angela?
1: Matt, Chatham-Kent police say a Windsor man has been charged for allegedly sexually assaulting an 18-year-old woman. They say on Sunday the accused forcibly confined her using a firearm at a Queensland residence. He's now being held for bail at police headquarters. And also, the province says it won't give any more money to London Care's House of Hope. It's been housing some of the city's highest needs individuals. London Care says at least half the residents are now at risk of being pushed back into crisis. Without further support, it's set to close at the end of November. Matt.
0: Thank you very much for that. That's Angela McInnes with our news headlines of the day. And that is it for Afternoon Drive today. Thanks, as always, for tuning into the show, no matter where you are in southwestern Ontario. We always appreciate you spending part of your afternoon and early evening with us. We'll be back here same time, same place, as always, just after 4 o'clock. I'm Matt Allen. Thank you so much for listening, and have a wonderful evening.